to blow. Nobody wants to be left out. Uh-huh. You can't leave, cause your heart is there. But you can't stay, cause you've been somewhere.

family time here on Five Corners. We start things off with Questlove and The Roots, and a song that actually came from a TV show, cartoon, Yo Gabba Gabba. Great song. Lovely. Love my family. And I think you kind of figured out that there was a family theme there throughout the set. Although, maybe you're thinking for song number two. Lawrence, what was the family mention in there? That was actually Robert Randolph and the family band called I Need More Love. Interesting story about Robert Randolph. He plays the pedal steel guitar, the kind they use in country music and Hawaiian music. And in some of the churches in the Northeast from the 30s on, they could not afford an organ. So they used a pedal steel guitar. And he grew up in the church playing that awesome pedal steel in Orange, New Jersey. There you go. A lot of information. But I got to tell you about the things. So there we go. After Robert Randolph and the family band, then we heard, I don't need to tell you background here or stories. Sister Sledge, We Are Family. You know the song. You love the song. Hopefully you love it. And then we ended up the set with Sly and the Family Stone and Family Affair. And that song ties back to the first one because Questlove Thompson from The Roots produced a documentary about Sly Stone called Sly Lives. Came out earlier this year, just before he passed away. But try to track down that documentary. You know, sometimes I think we take these folks for granted. You kind of forget the role that they played. Certainly that's the case for Sly Stone. He completely changed rock and funk music. The music business was not the same after him. So anyway, go get the documentary. Sly Lives. Great movie. Well, if you're just tuning in, you're listening to Five Corners. I'm your host, Lawrence Lazar, and it is time for set number two, which means, yep, it's time for the cover of the week. We actually have two covers in this week's set, and two fun, goofy, different kind of covers. We're going to start off set number two with the Beastie Boys and their cover of Elton John's Benny and the Jets.

Some live in a coal mine, some packed in brine, some in a blender. Some are good at selling, some are good at spelling the word never. Some are ruled by money, some are wrapped like a mummy, some live forever.

Long, long set there. Didn't expect it to go that long. We start things off with Benny and the Jets from the Beastie Boys. And I know you folks love the fun covers. I've been told that, been told it for years. You guys love the fun covers. I've been planning to play it for a while, finally did. And then when I put it in there, I saw Goldfinger. Gotta play that one too. So you have back-to-back fun covers. We heard Goldfinger from Peter Stanfill, who founded the Holy Modal Rounders in the 60s, and the Fugs. Fun cover of Goldfinger. Then we went on a set that was kind of, we were mocking the hippies. And before you get upset about me mocking the hippies or just joking about them, I am happy to say that I am an ex-hippie. Really, I'm still a hippie. Ask my kids, they'll tell you I'm a hippie. Proud about it. So we went into the hippie set there. We heard the Cow Sills. That's what we listened to on the radio in the 60s. We heard the song Hair. After that, we heard from Francis Dunnery. Can you tell that he's Scottish? We heard his song Too Much Saturn. And then we followed that up with Stephen Malcolmus and taunting the hippies in Boulder, Colorado. Jenny and the S-Dog. Sean, if you will. Up after that, we heard a little Ween and Flutes of the Chi. Then we ended the set with a great song. Love the song from Mark Eitzel, Proclaim Your Joy. That set just went where it wanted to go. That's what happens sometimes. If you have any friends who are novelists, they'll tell you they create characters and the characters go where they want to go. People who are ceramicists will tell you that the clay does what the clay wants to do. And I'm telling you that as your announcer, your DJ. Sometimes the songs go where they want to go. And that happened. Well, if you're just tuning in, I'm your host, Lawrence Lazar, being a bit silly this week. You're listening to Five Corners. We have time for one last set. We're going to just move in a different direction, slow things down, take a long breath, switch gears. We're going to start off set number 3, the song You're Always Going Too Soon from Matthew J.

set of sweet songs to end things up. We began the set with a song from Matthew J. called You're Always Going Too Soon. After that was one from David Hopkins called For Nothing. And then you might have gotten confused and thought that your radio had switched over to the podcast app because you said, hey, that's Jonathan Goldstein's Heavyweight. What is that doing on? No. Nay, nay. We did play the theme song to Heavyweight, though. A song called Sun in an Empty Room from the group The Weaker Thans. And then we ended up that set with a song from the group Eels called I'm on Standby. Brand new song. Before we go, I should mention we have a Facebook group, Spotify. I've got the playlist up on there. So if you want to find playlists for the show, head on over to the Facebook group or over to Spotify. Do a search for Five Corners Radio. Over on Facebook, we have polls, we have discussions, we have a lot going on there. So come join us. And that brings us to a close this week's edition of Five Corners. I'm your host and best friend, Lawrence Lazar. And we've got time for one last song, because there's always time for one last song. We're going to go out this week with a really sweet song, because we need more sweetness, more lovely things in our life. So we're going to go out with a song called Wondrous Love from the group Watch House. And I will talk to you next week.

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That is the classic Glenn Miller hit, In the Mood, performed by trumpeter Doc Severinsen and his orchestra, to start out our program tonight. Welcome to Big Bands and Jazz here on WUWF. I'm Dale Regal. Coming up, we'll hear from trumpeter Stan Mark and his big band, also vocalist Jana Siegel and her new one, The Art of Vocalese, and we'll hear singer Christian Wiggs and his orchestra. Right now it is Stan Mark and his new big band. That's the title of the album. It came out on Progressive Records many years ago. Here's a nice version of the jazz standard, Autumn Leaves.

That's brand new from a guitarist, Mike Danna, and the Mike Danna Jazz Orchestra, using some of the great studio and jazz players from the L.A. area. The Mike Danna Jazz Orchestra from the new album, Farther Still, out on Origin Records, and the composition, Mi Respuesta. Alan Ferber on the trombone, Brian Kilgore on congas, Aaron Janik on the trumpet. And we started out with trumpeter Stan Mark and his big band. Nice arrangement of Autumn Leaves. I'm Dale Regal at his Big Bands of Jazz on WUWF 88.1 FM, online at wuwf.org. Here's the Brazilian pianist and composer Antonio Adolfo from his Badleos recording.

That is a group originally founded in 1962 in Las Vegas. They call themselves the Las Vegas Boneheads. Six trombones, piano, bass, drums. Their new recording is called Stretching Out. That was a tune by Thad Jones called Kids Are Pretty People. The Las Vegas Boneheads, led by trombonist Kurt Miller. In the middle of the set, we heard from Janice Siegel, longtime member of the Manhattan Transfer. Her new solo album is called The Art of Vocalese, collaborating especially with pianist John DiMartino, with Lonnie Plaxico on basses and Vince Cherico on the drums. Tune actually written by Charlie Parker with lyrics by John Hendricks, Barbados, back to Barbados. And we started out with Antonio Adolfo from the new Baleos recording, his eight-piece Brazilian band, and the tune Vision. 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

One of my favorite recent recordings, that is the Airmen of Note and their CD Around the Horn, celebrating the music of Latin America. That composition called Gracias a la Vida, featuring Technical Sergeant Clara Campbell singing. In the middle of the set, we heard the late Gordon Goodwin and his Big Fat Band from the recording The Gordian Knot and the tune Sometimes I Rush. Brand new music from guitarist Mike Dana to start us out, the title track from his new recording, Farther Still, featuring the Mike Dana Jazz Orchestra, that featured Tim Reese on the soprano sax. I'm Dale Regal. Big Bands and Jazz continues until 10 p.m. here on WUWF. Let's go out with this hour with at least a portion of the composition Crystal Silence by Chick Corea. It's from a nice new recording from trombonist Conrad Herwig and his group, The Latin Side of Chick Corea.

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That is vocalist Christian Wiggs and his orchestra from his new recording, Oscar Meets Tony, Act One. And the song, A Wonderful Day Like Today, also featuring Steve Feifke on the piano, Brian Carter on drums. Christian Wiggs, vocalist and band leader here on WUWF. It's Big Bands and Jazz for a Saturday night. I'm Dale Regal, your host until 10 o'clock tonight. Coming up, we'll hear the Sean Imboden Big Band. Also, a big band led by the Japanese composer and arranger Zengtao Pan. But right now, it is six trombonists with rhythm section. They were founded back in the early 1960s. They call themselves the Las Vegas Boneheads. Here's their tune, Basic Tip.

Music written by Robert Plant and Jimmy Page from Led Zeppelin, The Rain Song, sung by Lydia McAdams and the Wave Mechanics Union. That's from their album Second Season. Big bands and jazz right here on WUWF. I'm Dale Regal. Let's continue with a new recording from the percussionist, drummer, and composer Marlon Simon and the Nagal Spirits. That's the name of his band. Sax, a couple of trumpets, piano, bass, drums, and congas. Marlon Simon from the Resistencia recording. This is called Fiestas.

That's brand new from vocalist Jana Siegel, longtime member of Manhattan Transfer, from her new recording, The Art of Vocalese, a tune that was originally a saxophone instrumental and a pop hit in the 1970s, Pick Up the Pieces. In the middle of the set, we heard the Mike Danna Jazz Orchestra from the Farther Still recording, a composition titled The Truth Is, featuring Bob Mincer on tenor sax. Mike Danna is a guitarist and composer, and he used some of the great LA studio and jazz musicians for his new recording. And we started out with drummer and composer Marlon Simon and the Nagal Spirits from the Resistencia recording, the tune Fiestas. I'm Dale Riegel. Thanks for joining me for Big Bands and Jazz right here on WUWF 88.1 FM. Don't forget, we're online at wuwf.org. Let's go out with a bit of the blues from the news. That's the title of this tune from trombonist Sean Nelson's New London Big Band.

0: Hi, this is Nick Forster. You know, every week in E-Town, we try to feature musicians who represent different styles and traditions. We invite them to come together at the end of the show to play some music that they figure out the day of the show. We share some great stories about people doing amazing things in their communities. 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

0: This is American Roots. San Antonio, Texas is a river city, home to a mingling of Mexican, German, Anglo, and African-American cultures. With its conjunto and accordion festivals, San Antonio is best known for Tejano music and its many great squeeze box players. We'll hear the conjunto sound and speak with one of its greatest musicians, the late Flaco Jimenez.
1: I communicate with my accordion. I cry with it. And the accordion cries with me. Oh, yeah, squeeze it all the time.
0: The Mexican-American music tradition stretches from South Texas to East Los Angeles. It turned toward R&B with brown-eyed soul bands like Sonny and the Sunliners.
2: We went to East L.A. with the Sunliners. It was like the Beatles getting there. We were like royalty. And all the Chicanos that lived around there. And this is the children of the migrant workers that weren't allowed to speak Spanish, so they didn't relate to the Spanish music. They related to what we did.
0: It's Henry Perillo, also known as Little Henry Lee, former organist with Sonny and the Sunliners, kingpins of the Chicano soul scene. The San Antonio sound also includes blues, country, rock, and more, with artists this hour, Freddie Fender, Sam the Sham, and T-Bone Walker. We'll get on the road with the Flaco Jimenez classic, Ay Te Dejo in San Antonio. It's about a man who calls himself a rancher, a gambler, and a rambler. But he suspects his fun-loving woman is a rambler, too, and has also given her affections to others. And so he vows, I'm going to leave you in San Antonio on America.

1, 2, 1, 2, 3, 4.

The sisters Darcy, Rosella, and Mary Arvizo out in East Los Angeles, 1965, singing the New Orleans classic from Jesse Hill, Oop Oop A Doo, showing love that Chicanos had for New Orleans R&B and that Highway 90 sound that extended westward from San Antonio to the large migrant communities of Los Angeles. Before that, Texan Sam Samudio, 1965, as Sam the Sham in Memphis at Sam Phillips Recording Studio, getting that amazing backbeat on Woolly Bully, a massive hit that combined dance instruction and tips on how to not be L7, square, that is, with precautionary tales of the mythic chupacabra, two big horns and a woolly jaw. These days, Sam's a preacher man. I guess he left the Woolly Bully and Big Bad Wolf behind. Back in San Antonio, Tejanos and white Texans alike grew up hearing local bluesmen at Eastside juke joints. Aaron T-Bone Walker in Dallas was a favorite on the radio for his punchy guitar work, jump blues, and shuffles like Papa Ain't Salt on American Roots.

Mayboy, Now I'm Going. It's the song Ain't That a Shame. The late Freddie Fender from the LP Canciones de Mi Barrio, Songs from My Hood, including tunes from Fats Domino, a favorite source for him along with other black artists. Freddie Fender grew up as Baldemar Huerta in the Rio Grande border town San Benito and was influential on the San Antonio sound, first as a solo artist, then as a Texas Tornado and member of Los Super 7. We've got Freddie Fender's crossover to country music later in the show. In a minute, we're back with Conjunto Accordion hero Flaco Jimenez when American Roots returns.

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1: The late Flaco Jimenez was the most influential Tex-Mex accordion player of his time. Flaco got his chops from his father, Santiago Jimenez Sr., who helped invent conjunto music from rancheras and polkas. Flaco was born in San Antonio in 1939 and began performing with his father at age 7. As a teen, he formed Los Caminantes and became a local legend. By the 1970s, Flaco was driving the San Antonio sound into music's mainstream, collaborating with Ry Cooder, the Rolling Stones, Linda Ronstadt, and especially Doug Zahn, with whom he formed the Grammy-winning supergroup Texas Tornadoes. I talked to Flaco about his friends, his sound, and his name.
2: My dad was called Flaco Jimenez. Skinny or slim. He did a lot of recordings under that name. And then in the late 40s, he started recording under Santiago Jimenez. He told me, you know, I think you are going to be Flaco Jimenez now. What a present, what a gift. He used to bring me around all the time to his dances. I knew how to play his style. So I sat in. I couldn't reach the microphone. So what they did is just put a beer case where the microphone was. So I just stepped up there and reached.

0: Now, I was listening from the late 50s to some fabulous songs here that you do back when. You got a lot of youthful spirit, Flaco.
1: At that time, I was around 15 years old. Started recording with Los Caminantes.
0: Caminantes. How would you translate that? Ramblers?
1: The Travelers.
0: The Travelers. Okay.
1: Yes. You were close. It was hard recording at that time because just imagine just one microphone hanging from some string or whatever. But it's got some charisma in there that they leave in there because I think that too perfect is too much.

We did one that was, I would say, a hit in San Antonio, Mis Penas, My Pains. Like, a hit was about selling 500 records at that time.

0: Now, some of the songs you've made, some that your father's made, they are in that corrido, that story tradition. I wondered if you could say a little bit about Un Mojado Sin Licencia.
1: It means wet bag without a license.
0: A man trying to cross that border.
1: Yeah, which he did. But then he got tangled with some chick over here. Uh-oh, this chick is too bossy, man. So I'll just go back to Mexico and ahí te miro. See you later.
0: It's got a really a humorous take.
1: Yes, it's a humorous song.

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1: You do a wonderful duet with Linda Ronstadt, El Puente Roto, The Broken Bridge.
0: Oh, yes. I was just scared to death, man. I mean, you know, like being close to her, you know, but she was a real good guide.

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1: Prenda del alma is like a goodbye song. 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
1: Big yes. I communicate with my accordion. 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

Brenda De Alma, Flaco Jimenez, singing about a soulful love and talking about his life in love with the Tejano accordion. He spoke to us from his hometown, San Antonio, Texas. And here's Flaco playing soulful country with Ry Cooder, the 1976 LP Chicken Skin Music. It's a country classic. He'll have to go

Sonny and the Sunliners, the definitive band of San Antonio's soul scene from the 1960s onward. Got You on My Mind, a song written by doo-wop arrangers Howard Biggs and Joe Thomas in the early 50s, became a South Louisiana standard after the 1963 release from swamp pop band Cookie and the Cupcakes on Gin Records. Encouraged by Cajun producer Huey Moe out of Winnie, Texas, the Chicano Soulsters channeled their French counterparts on that one. We're back with the story of Brown-Eyed Soul from Sonny and the Sunliners when American Roots returns.

0: I'm Nick Spitzer, and this is American Roots.
1: In 1959, a group of San Antonio Chicano teenagers formed Sonny and the Sunliners, led by Sonny Ozuna. They called it the Highway 90 Sound, in reference to the stretch of asphalt connecting New Orleans to their home. Playing record hops, the Sunliners wore matching suits and pomaded the hair like their R&B idols. But they crooned, sometimes in Spanish, with a distinctly Mexican-American take.

0: and Huey Moe released the Sunliners cover of Little Willie John's Talk to Me in 1963, and the song quickly rose to number 3 on the charts. The Sunliners took that Highway 90 sound all the way to American Bandstand, East L.A., and migrant Chicano communities nationwide. We hung out with keyboard player and singer Little Henry Lee Parrillo, and other Sunliners performed together as the West Side Chicano Soul Review. Here's the late Rudy T.
1: My name is Rudy T. Gonzalez. I started with Rudy and the Reno Bobs, and that's the only band that I've really been with. Some of my first recordings was I Cry Cry in the 57. And then later on in the early 60s, 61, 62, I did Spanish rock and roll songs like The Twist, Tossing and Turning.

I started with a conjunto. I was had a 12-string guitar, and I discovered rock and roll. Those songs like Why Don't You Write Me, those Lonely, Lonely Nights. I was about 15. And then I started doing more rock and roll and got me a saxophone player from Lanier High School that started the Reno Bobs, Rudy and the Reno Bobs.

It was not until 63, 64 that I was working in a one-stop record shop. We supplied the jukebox operators. And I discovered Together Again, and I said, I want to record this and give it a rockabilly kick, which I did. And at the same time, I discovered a song called Un Ratito. And I had two hits at one time, one in the Spanish music and one in the English music.

0: the kinds of audiences that you appeal to, was it strictly San Antonio? Was it more broadly Latino, African-Americans, others? Who came to the shows as time passed?
1: Well, in San Antonio, all the record hops and all the teenagers followed us. But Sonny Ozuna and Lil Joe and myself, we started moving out to different areas. After Teardrop picked up Un Ratito and Together Again, we started spreading out a little bit more. East Coast and West Coast, and we were catering to the migrant workers.

0: It does seem that Mexican-American audiences really liked R&B and soul.
1: Yeah, we were not called rock and roll at that time. To us, it was rhythm and blues. Little Richard, Fats Domino, Lloyd Price, this type of thing, you know, and doo-wop.

0: My name is Henry Parrilla. Stage name was Henry Lee, or Little Henry. I was born in San Antonio. I played mostly in my own bands. What happened for me was, like, growing up, my mother liked Cab Calloway and Louis Jordan, and because she liked to dance. And my old man liked Arthur Prysock and Billy Eckstein. And so I wasn't very exposed to Spanish music. And also, at that time, we weren't allowed to speak Spanish in school. You had to assimilate or go home.
1: This is the 50s.
0: Yeah. So there was never any, for me, any contact with the conjuntos and all that. So I was totally drawn to R&B in the sense that I felt comfortable with the music because I felt the emotion. Well, when my mother would play Louis Jordan, you know, it was, ain't nobody here but us chickens and all that stuff, you know. I was digging it, you know. I was digging the feel and everything.

0: trouble with your chin.
1: Well, the first band I got into was my cousin's band. It was called the Laveres, and they were all like 22, 25 years old, and I was 13. And I became the lead singer for the band because the lead singer got married and left, and so they thought, well, at least we got a novelty act here with this kid, you know? And they used to have these things called a monster dance at the Municipal Auditorium in San Antonio, and it would draw anywhere from 2,000 to 3,000 teenagers, almost totally Mexican-American, but they were there to hear the English recordings, the R&B stuff. As the people were leaving, we were the last band to play. I started singing Angel Baby, which is a girl's song singing, you know, it's just like heaven. And that was my natural voice, you know, I was a kid still, you know. We were all, you know, loving R&B and Motown, early Motown stuff, but mostly rhythm and blues. It was just a feeling for most of us, and that's what we like. We couldn't identify with the Beach Boys, you know. We didn't have blonde hair, and we didn't have, you know, an ocean, you know. And it's like comparing Michael Jackson to the Partridge Family, you know. And with us, it was like comparing the Beach Boys to Bobby Bland, and it just didn't happen. The feeling wasn't the same, and so we just identified with R&B.

0: I had a friend, Chick Willis, who was Chuck Willis's cousin, and he said, you know, we never seen no Mexican singing the blues until I seen you. And I said, well, you know, now you have. And he says, but it was all right.
1: Tell me about, and any Sunliner jump in here, about some of these songs. The one that actually, I guess, came from Little Willie John originally. Tell me about Talk to Me, Talk to Me.
0: Manuel Guerra was the big producer, band leader for the Sunny and the Sunglows. And,
1: so it was Sunglows at that point, in 58, still the Sunglows.
0: Yeah. And he had the idea to, you know, incorporate our sound and add some strings, you know, to make it sound like a modern production. And it just hit. It hit like, you know, like nobody had imagined.

0: Actually, that song took Sonny all the way to American Bandstand. My name's Rudy Palacios, and I'm from San Antonio, Texas. I was the guitar player for Sonny and the Sunliners for about almost 10 years. Talk to Me got to number three. Two Beatles songs, Stop Talk to Me, going to number one.
1: Our goal was to make everybody happy by having them dance. You know, if you're a teenager, you want something where you can get close to the girl, so we did a lot of those kinds of ballads. You know, and there were always some romantic love theme and everything.

0: There's a thing that people call the Highway 90 sound. From San Antonio all the way to New Orleans, the music just kind of gravitated towards there. For us, we sent that to L.A., to East L.A., and that's how that whole sound, you know, started.
1: Are you saying that the Texas sound ends up being so influential in Los Angeles?
0: Yeah, because a lot of guys from Texas would go to L.A., you know, seeking better jobs and whatever. There's something special, magical, whatever you want to call it, about San Antonio and their music. They would miss that.
2: You.

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They played, they worked during the day, and then they played at night. They made these bands. We went to East LA with the Sunliners, and it was like, you know, the Beatles getting there. We were like a royalty, and all the Chicanos that lived around there. And this is the children of the migrant workers. You know, they weren't allowed to speak Spanish, so they didn't relate to the Spanish music. They related to what we did. You've got.

0: You want to say something about your label?
1: This is Rudy T. Gonzalez, and in the 60s, we were traveling, this promoter that booked us in the Saginaw area, he invited us to eat supper, and he wanted to start a label with me. His nickname was Pato. His name was Jose Gonzalez, and they call him Pato, so we call it Pagogo. And so he says, but you got to record this little group that's hanging around the house. I said, okay, I'll record it, and it's okay. So I took him to a little studio 15 miles outside. It's called Bay City. It was a garage studio. And I recorded them, and the song was 96 Tears, and that was Question Mark and the Mysterians.

0: At the time that we recorded it, their bass player had been drafted. So I told my bass player, Fernando Aguilar, I said, what do you want, $10 or you want royalties? He says, no, I'll take the $10, which was a lot of money back then. I said, well, get in there and play the bass pattern. So he's in there playing bass.
1: And he gives him the San Antonio,
2: San Antonio sound.
1: Yeah. What makes it the San Antonio sound?
3: That riff, that boom, boom, boom, boom, boom, boom, boom, boom, boom. It was a kind of a, could say it's like a Vox or Beatles thing, but it does sound a little Conjunto-ish.
1: Amazing to hear about the San Antonio brown-eyed soul scene and its connections to Question Mark and the Mysterians, themselves children of Mexican migrant workers who ended up in the fruit fields of Michigan. We spoke to that all-star San Antonio lineup during their visit to New Orleans' Ponderosa Stomp in 2015. A San Antonio sound also made it to East Los Angeles, where Texas migrants joined those from Greater Mexico. Here's a sampling of LA Chicano R&B starting with Chris Montez, 1962, on American Road.

0: Freddie Fender, the ultimate Tex-Mex eclectic, showing his country and blues side with Corrina, Corrina, 1962. Before that, Rosie and the Originals, Lonely Blue Nights. Rosie Hamlin, with a Mexican mother and Anglo father, grew up in Southern California. At age 14, she wrote the brown-eyed soul hit Angel Baby, one of John Lennon's all-time favorites. That's our first hour with the San Antonio Sound. Stay tuned for music from Doug Somm and Augie Myers, the Texas Tornadoes, Los Tex-Maniacs, and Bob Wills. American Roots is underwritten by a major grant from the National Endowment for the Humanities. I'm Nick Spitzer, and this is PRX, Public Radio Exchange.
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0: This is American Roots, our program about the San Antonio sound. Rooted in Tex-Mex, blues, and country, it reached wider pop audiences through the late Doug Somm and the legendary Sir Douglas Quintet. Their sound was driven by Vox organ player Augie Myers. Here recalling the touring life.
1: I get off the boat, and there's taxi cabs in England waiting. You know, maybe 75 people in front of me, and this guy looks at it on my organ and said, Sir Douglas Quintet, and he said, oh, sir, you don't have to wait in line, because they thought I was knighted, you know, and I said, hey, this is pretty far out.
0: We'll hear from Augie how Cajun producer Huey Moe marketed the band as a British pop act, and also their reach from San Antonio soul to California rock hippiedom. Myers and Somm later went on to form the Texas Tornadoes with Freddie Fender and Flaco Jimenez. All these musical crossings later inspired a new generation of modern Chicano traditionalists like Max Baca from Albuquerque.

0: was about 7 years old, my dad drove me and my brother to Lubbock, Texas to hear Flaco play because we couldn't get that style of music where we were at. When I got up to the stage to see Flaco and his bajo player, that's the moment I said, that's what I want to be.
1: Bajo player Max Baca of Los Tex-Maniacs. Let's kick it off with Max's other heroes, Doug Somm and Augie Myers, who brought the San Antonio sound to California in 1968 on American Roots.

0: Nuevo Laredo, about life south of the Texas border, far from Mendocino, California. The Sir Douglas Quintet with Doug Somm and Augie Myers in their 1969 recording produced by Huey Moe. Augie Myers formed the Sir Douglas Quintet in 1964 with his childhood friend and fellow San Antonian, Doug Somm. Producer Huey Moe groomed the rock band to look and sound like a British invasion group. Augie imported his Vox organ from England. His trademark sound lent credibility to the quintet's mop-top stylings. Despite Sir Doug's Euro Vogue, Augie played the Vox with a Tex-Mex accordion sound learned from players like Flaco Jimenez. By the 90s, Augie and Doug joined up with Flaco to form the Texas Tornadoes and dive even deeper into their native roots. I spoke to Augie at the 2015 Ponderosa Stomp about growing up in and returning to San Antonio.
1: I lived with my grandparents for 10 years because I had polio and I lived out in the country with them. TV wasn't even around then, you know. But we listened to the radio and they play Lefty Frizzell, Hank Williams, you know. And I grew up listening to that till I got a little older, till I had my own little radio and listened to Jimmy Reed.

0: liked what Jimmy Reed had to say as a guitar player. It was real simple. He told me one time, it's not how much you play, it's how you play what you know.
1: I never, never loved nobody the way that I love you. Now you got me there.
2: Give me the geography of San Antonio. We think of the west side as the classic Chicano scene, dance halls like Lerma's and other places.
0: My mother had a grocery store on the east side, but I hung around the west side. In the south side. South side were all my biker friends, I guess you'd say, you know?
2: And east side was more African-American, huh?
0: It was more African in the blues type in the area. And then you had the west side, you had the conjunto stuff. The north side listened to main street pop music.
2: Now, as you were growing up, to what extent do you get involved with Mexican-American culture around you in Texas?
0: My dad listened to conjunto music. He said, boy, if you play that kind of music, you'll go somewhere. I mean, I play my, I call it white boy Mexican music.
2: Hey!

0: the Deagle.
1: How is it you end up knowing Doug's song?
2: When we were 12 years old, his parents traded my mother's grocery store. And we got to talking. He said, I play guitar and fiddle and steel guitar. He's a great steel guitar player when he's little. And I said, well, I'm learning piano and playing a little bit of guitar when I can. And so every time they came to the store, we talked and traded baseball cards. He wanted baseball cards. And as we grew older, I was 14, 15, I started playing, getting a band together and playing. And I'd go see him where he'd play, and if he wasn't playing, he'd come see me where I was playing.
1: Yeah, you always seemed like you were kind of joined at the hip in a way, yeah.
2: A lot of people used to say.
1: Right.

0: what's this instrument that you've become known for over the years? It's not exactly an accordion.
1: No, it's a Vox organ. I got it out of England. I was the first one to own a Vox in America. You know, so that's the only reason I bought it, because I want to hear that sound. I didn't know what it sounded like anymore.

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When I played Vox organ, I always played guitar licks.

0: please rain. Come on. When do you and Doug get together and it becomes the Sir Douglas Quintet?
1: Well, my band was playing, opened the show, then Doug's band played.
0: And what was your band's name?
1: The Goldens. Denny Esmond, the Fabulous Goldens. And then Doug Sound played with the Marques, and then the headliner show was the Dave Clark Five. And they were going to cancel because they didn't have a Vox organ where theirs was broke. And I said, I have one. They said, no, we have a British English organ. I said, I have one. They want some. I'll never forget Mike Smith. You know, he died. He's dead now, but I loved him. I said, come into my dressing room in the back of the Coliseum. And he went back and he's got a bloody walks.

0: impression of the Sir Douglas Quintet was it that you actually were a British band.
1: That's what Huey Moe promoted us as.
0: The crazy Cajun producer.
1: Yeah. I remember one time, I didn't fly for years, and I was going by ship. I went over there in the QE2, and I get off the boat, and there's taxi cabs in England waiting, you know, maybe 75 people in front of me, and this guy looks at it on my organ and said, Sir Douglas Quintet, and he said, oh, sir, you don't have to wait in line. You got me right in front of everybody.
0: Royal treatment.
1: Yeah, royal treatment, because they thought I was knighted, you know, and I said, hey, this is pretty far out.

0: You got busted in the 60s. What happened and then what was the result?
1: Well, we couldn't leave Texas for 3 years. And after 3 years, we moved to San Francisco and California, rather, and cut Mendocino.

0: That scene must have been so different than both Texas and being on the road in the South or anywhere.
1: Oh, when we were in San Francisco, what is it, the time of love and sex and glory and getting high and the flower child and flower power, you know. We thought that went all over the world, but it wasn't. It was just in that area at that time.

0: it seems to me that the band did stand for kind of a Anglo-Chicano peace conference.
1: Music was always there, the culture. I listened to it growing up. I even told Doug when we moved back from California in the 70s, Doug, let's do something different. He said, yeah, but what? And I said, once you get a bajo, I'll get an accordion and we'll do some conjunto stuff. He looked at me like I was strange, but then we did it and it worked.
2: There's a song now about my hometown.
0: Can we say that San Antonio is still home to you?
1: Yeah, San Antonio is still my home. I'm going to leave it on the train Monday morning.
0: Well, good trip back to San Antonio. Thanks for being with me here on American Roots.
1: Thank you for your time, and I appreciate it, and hope to see you again sometime. It's been fun.

0: Hi, amigos. This is Flaco Jimenez. Keep on listening to American Roots. Hasta la vista.
1: Let's try one more again. Let's get that same tempo.

Doug Sawman Band, the 1973 session with Flaco Jimenez on accordion, Bob Dylan guitar, and backing vocals, David Bromberg, Dobro. Blues Stay Away From Me, originally by the Delmore Brothers. From the same session, the crew did Charlie Pride's hit, Is Anybody Going to San Antone? Our conversation was with Augie Myers, who played Vox organ and accordion with Doug Somm in the Sir Douglas Quintet and later the Texas Cornados. We'll be back with a man who knew and loved Doug Somm and Freddie Fender and played with Augie and Flaco. It's Max Baca of Los Tex Maniacs when American Roots returns.

band from age 8. After mastering bass and accordion, he picked up the bajo sexto, a Mexican 12-string instrument featured in Tejano music. Max Baca Sr. took regular trips to Texas to introduce his sons to the conjunto scene, pioneered by his favorite accordion player, Narciso Martinez. Brothers Max Jr. and Jimmy channeled the San Antonio sound in forming their own band, Los Hermanos Baca. The Bacas were playing cantinos around New Mexico when Max got the call inviting him to tour with the Texas Tornadoes. He joined the ranks of his musical idol, Flaco Jimenez, and reconnected with the Texas tradition his father instilled. After Doug Somm's death in 1999, Max turned full attention to his own group, Los Tex-Mania.

0: Yes, in a family, it's possible.
1: Yeah, you know, I got started really young, man. My dad had me and my brother practicing all the time, and we were just toddlers, you know. And I just remember my dad playing at the Calderon Ballroom in Phoenix, Arizona, and he brought me up and introduced me. He sat me on a chair, and I started playing this polka, you know. And then the rest of his band, you know, just backed me up, and people were coming up to the stage and, you know, throwing quarters and coins and nickels and stuff into the guitar case. And man, I was like, this is great, man. I can buy a bunch of candies with this, man, you know.
0: We think of the accordion. We think of some of those rhythms as having a German background. And I think it's interesting. A lot of people don't realize how many Czechs and Germans and Bohemians there are in Texas that influence the country bands and the Tejano bands and everybody. But it's interesting that you keep that alive there.
1: Yeah, definitely. That's where we picked it up from. You know, we heard the Germans playing, you know, the accordion. And then we said, oh, well, you know, we like that and we're going to try it too. And I think Narciso Martinez was one of the first that was credited and, you know, with an actual recording in 1932. Narciso Martinez was from the Rio Grande Valley, from South Texas. So he was hearing the sounds of the Germans that were like in the San Antonio area, New Braunfels area, you know, and he managed to get an accordion and added the bajo sexto, which plays a very important role in the Tex-Mex sound. The bajo sexto is a 12-string guitar with bass strings. Back then, you were doing the bass, which is, and then you're doing the rhythm, the downchanks. And while you're creating that downchank, you're kind of creating a drum, too, you know? You're kind of creating a snare drum, you know?

0: When did you encounter the bajo sexto as something that you might want to play instead of just a typical bass?
1: When I was about 7 years old, my dad drove me and my brother to Lubbock, Texas to hear Flaco play because we couldn't get that style of music, you know, in Albuquerque where we were at, so we'd have to drive to Texas to hear it. When I got up to the stage to see Flaco and his bajo player, he had this extremely talented bajo sexto player. His name was Oscar Thayes. When I saw him play the bajo sexto, that's the moment I said, that's what I want to be. Coming from New Mexico, a bajo sexto player, young kid, you know, playing just the weekends with my brother. We had our own band, Hermanos Baca, the Baca Brothers. Coming from this, and all of a sudden, you know, getting to meet Flaco, and then Flaco invited me to play bajo sexto with the Texas Tornadoes when they were touring in, through Albuquerque. So I got up there and, you know, got to meet Freddie and of course, Doug Somm.
0: Freddie Fender. The Texas Tornadoes were really kind of a super group. We had Freddie Fender, Doug Somm, and who else?
1: Augie Myers and Flaco Jimenez. And they formed the Texas Tornadoes, which was probably the greatest Tex-Mex band ever.
0: They're like the Mount Rushmore of music, it seems like. Tell me about Baldomar Huerta, Senor Fender, I guess we should call him.
1: Yeah, Freddie was a little rough on me, man. he said, don't think you're just going to come in here and think you're a Texas Tornado, man, because if we don't like the way you play that bajo sexto, then we're going to send you back home. And so I was like, oh, my God. You know, I was like, oh, starstruck. And then Flaco just looked at me and gave me this wink, you know, like he's just pulling your leg. He's just testing you, you know. So they all voted that day and called me to the to one of the rooms and said, hey, well, welcome to the Tornadoes, you know. And the week before, I just played at a little cantina, you know, with 50 people or whatever, you know. Then all of a sudden, the following week, I'm playing to 40,000 people. And that's what Doug said. He turned around and he looked at me and he says, hey, man, this is what it's all about.

0: Tell me about your encounters with Doug Somm.
1: Doug was the brain behind everything. He was the guy that kind of knew how to put chemistries together, and he was just amazing. When we would tour, we had a couple of buses, and we would tour to the Southwest area. We'd go through New Mexico, and we would stop at my mom's because my mom would make the best green chili chicken enchiladas that Doug Somm just totally loved. And he called my mom's house the key to the West. So she'd make enchiladas. But this one time that she made the enchiladas, Doug didn't come. So everybody, they ate the enchiladas because Doug didn't show up. So the next day when Doug came over, my mom said, "I'm sorry, Doug, but everybody ate them. But just a little bit, it's better than nada." She goes like that. And he goes, "Wait, whoa, wow, give me a napkin." And he got a napkin and he put a little bit is better than nada. Sometimes you want the whole enchilada, and he wrote that song.
0: I think your mom needs to be listed as the co-author on that one.

0: the Tex-Maniacs. I mean, you found the band in 1997. It's been 20 years out there making it happen.
1: I formed it. Formed the band in 97. You know, and then of course after Doug passed on in 99. Then I got a little more serious with the band, and so that I started recording. And I think in 2002 or 3 or something like that, I recorded an album called Tex-Mex Groove. And it was a great CD. That was my first Tex-Maniacs recording that we did. And then of course, you know, throughout the years, you go through different band members, you know. And now I have my nephew playing with me, which I think right now is...
0: That's Josh Baca. Huh?
1: Josh Baca is my little nephew.
0: Boy, is he an amazing accordion player. And where did he learn his accordion?
1: Well, he started, you know, he just learned from his dad, which my brother and my father and his grandfather showed him a few.
0: Todo está en la familia.
1: Yeah,
0: huh?
1: It runs in the family, yeah. And when he was 5 years old, he used to come over to my house. He had this one roll accordion. And he'd say, "Uncle, let's jam." You know, and he didn't really know anything at 5 years old. He just had this accordion and he'd lug it around with him wherever, you know. And so I'd get my bajo out and I'd start playing a rhythm, and he was jamming. And I says, "What'd you do today, Josh?" He goes, "I was just in the recording studio all day today," he said. You know, "Oh, really? You have a band?" He goes, "Yeah, I have a band." And he was naming his classmates, you know. He's just, his imaginary mind was just going off.

0: you two are, I guess, about 25 years apart. I mean, he's 25, you're 50?
1: Yes, correct. Yes.
0: It's wonderful to think of just that balancing of generations. And you guys are playing music that's influenced by all the traditions, plus rock and roll and blues and jazz and country. How do you deal with audiences that are they open to all this?
1: That's a good question, because when Josh first came into the band, he was all into the rock and roll, into the really crazy riffs and so forth. So I had to kind of like, hey, okay, that's cool, but you need to go back and listen to Grandpa, you know, go back and listen to who influenced Grandpa, the old traditional stuff. And he did. And he would call me and say, Uncle, have you heard this one? Yeah, that's a great one. And so now when we do play, we can go from a country rock and roll, rockabilly kind of tune straight into a redova, you know, or a shadish or something.

0: in your own love affair with rock and roll, you had a little moment there with the Rolling Stones recording Sweethearts Together on Voodoo Lounge. That's been a while since Voodoo Lounge was recorded, but tell me about your encounter with Keith Richards.
1: Oh, wow. Yeah, so we were on tour, Flacco and myself, and we get this call backstage. So Flacco gets the phone, and he talks to Don Was. He was the producer. So we went the next day to the studio, and Keith Richards was sitting in the corner. When I got my Bajo 6 out, man, Keith Richards' eyes just like those cartoons, you know, when the eyeballs, woo, they kind of come out of their socket, you know. He came up to me. He goes, wow, what is that? And I said, it's a Bajo 6. And he goes, can I see it? And I said, sure. So I gave it to him, and he says, name your price. I want this. And I said, well, Mr. Richards, my father gave this to me when I was young. And he said, oh, sentimental value. And I said, yeah. And he goes, name your price. I want it. Just name your price. He says, and I'm like, oh, my God. And I'm thinking, well, $20,000. What do I sell this thing? You know, and I said, man, I can't sell it. My dad would get hurt, you know. So I didn't sell it to him.
0: What did your dad say when he heard this?
1: When I finished the tour and I got home and I explained it to my dad, he told me, pendejo. He goes, you pendejo. He goes, you should have sold it. We could have bought the factory.

talking with Max Baca, the bajo sexto player and leader of Los Tex Maniacs. Max is influenced by all kinds of American roots music, including country and western swing. And we'll hear a bit of that when American Roots returns.

This is American Roots. The Texas Standard, San Antonio Rose, was originally recorded as an instrumental in 1938 by Bob Wills and the Texas Playboys. Band members later wrote lyrics and recut the song in 1940 with Tommy Duncan on vocals. Western swing owes something to country, jazz, mariachi, and Texas Bohemian polka bands. Although Bob Wills is associated with Fort Worth and Tulsa, San Antonio is home to many historic country dance halls, like the nearby Green Hall. Here's Tommy Duncan with Bob Wills on an early 60s version of San Antonio.

0: Amazing. The late Freddie Fender and his bilingual country Weeper Before the Next Teardrop Falls, produced by Huey Moe for Crazy Cajun Records in 1975. Before that, Willie Nelson and the late Ray Price on their 1980 version of Bob Wills' signature song, Faded Love. Before we leave San Antonio, we have a couple more songs from the scene, beginning with Freddie Fender's compadre, Doug Somm, with another classic Huey Moe production on American Roots.
1: Now a song written by the great Freddie Fender. Freddie, this is for you, wherever you are.

0: Human Santatone, one of my favorites. A song associated with Bob Wills, but updated there by Johnny Bush from Houston, with the late great steel player Buddy Emmons out of Indiana, and fiddler Johnny Gimble from Tyler, Texas. And that is where we will leave it, Home in San Antone, on American Roots.
1: American Roots is produced in collaboration with Tulane University's School of Liberal Arts. Special thanks this week to New Orleans Ponderosa Stomp, also to musical advisor Ed Saavedra, and cosmic advisors the late Manuel Peña and the late Américo Paredes. Our team for this program included Betsy Shepard, Garrett Pittman, Jason Ryan of Elephant Quilt Productions, Lauren Callahan, the late Ken Mills, Olivia Broslowski, and Gregory Lippel. This program was underwritten by a major grant from the National Endowment for the Humanities. We also received support from the National Endowment for the Arts, the New Orleans Tourism and Cultural Fund, and Jim Hart in Chicago. 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I'm Nick Spitzer. Until that time, for American Roots, from PRX, Public Radio,

0: It's Layla Faldin. Look, I won't say that listening to Morning Edition makes you cool. I mean, I think that. 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

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New jazz every weekend night on public radio and streaming too. This is the new jazz music happening right now around the world, on stages large and small, and in recording studios, institutional and DIY. For more than 40 years, Jazz After Hours has been right here, staying up late on weekend nights to play for you the latest new jazz. That's just how we roll. My name is Jeff Hanley. The last time we heard from our friend Josh Lawrence from Philadelphia, he was aligning Chopin and Monk in one release and musical conversation. The last few years have seen other innovative music releases from Josh. Music for a theater production called Paradise Blue, recordings with the Captain Black Big Band and the Fresh Cut Orchestra. He currently directs jazz education programs for the Philadelphia Orchestra and Ensemble Arts Philly. And he's just stepped up in the year of his hometown's 250th anniversary with a new release that starts tonight's Jazz After Hours. Philly Twisted is Josh's eighth release for Positone Records and comprises a three-horn sextet: Josh Lawrence, tenor saxophonist Willie Morris, trombonist Alton Senkelar, and a rhythm section including pianist Art Hirahara, bassist Boris Kozlov, and drummer Rudy Royston. Although the new record is timed for Philadelphia's 250th this year, Philly Twisted is a phrase Josh has worked with for some time. For example, a Festival of New Trumpet Music commission years ago when it brought together multiple Philadelphia trumpeters. Our first notes tonight come from a composition by Josh Lawrence, performed by his sextet. This is Old City Blues. Let's make a jazz show.

Philadelphia and Los Angeles represented in our first set tonight on Jazz After Hours. From L.A., that was the Dave Sloniker Big Band, something called Third and Four, from the record Shifty Paradigms. Composer and arranger Dave Sloniker leading his big band in a tune that featured Ed Schack on piano, Clay Jenkins on trumpet, Charles Marias on trombone, on alto sax Bob Shepard, playing bass Edwin Livingston, and the great drummer Peter Erskine, all members of Dave Sloniker's big band. That was Third and Four. And Old City Blues comes from a very new record by Philadelphia trumpeter Josh Lawrence. He wrote that tune. It's part of his Philly Twisted project, acknowledging Philadelphia's 250th birthday. Willie Morris on tenor, Alton Sinkelar on trombone. Art Hirahara played piano. The bassist was Boris Kozlov. And Rudy Royston, the drummer, with Josh Lawrence on Old City Blues. So we've touched in Philadelphia and Los Angeles. Let's head now to Chicago for Kevin Fort and Andy Brown, a new album of duets called Chiaroscuro. This is Morning Light from pianist Kevin Fort and guitarist Andy Brown on Jazz After Hours.

You're listening to Jazz After Hours. We're bouncing around a lot tonight. We just made a stop in L.A., in Beverly Hills specifically. Two stops in Chicago and one in Harlem, making a rather diverse set in the middle of this hour of our program. Doug McDonald's trio was captured a few years ago at the Beverly Hills Art Show. Doug has just released Live in Beverly Hills, and that was his version of Yesterday's, played outside in a beautiful location in Beverly Hills, with Lou Schock on bass, Billy Paul on drums, guitarist Doug McDonald. From Chicago, the debut album of Ella Grace. Right before that, she plays trumpet and flugelhorn. That was Dandelion from Ella's record Figments. You heard Garrett Muntz on sax, Avil Stanley playing piano, Marion Millard on bass, and Jaden Richardson on drums. Alan Harris did I'm Hooked on You, a tune from his recent album Swingin' Love Songs, featuring the music of a Charleston, West Virginia writer named Ike Joseph. You heard Alan Harris singing the tune I'm Hooked on You with Jesse Jones Jr. on alto, Hayes Greenfield on tenor, Miles Okazaki on guitar, John Flower was the bassist, and the violinist Russell Farhong. Swingin' Love Songs, a collection of music by Ike Joseph, presented to us on Jazz After Hours by Alan Harris. And their new record together called Chiaroscuro. Kevin Fort and Andy Brown started the set with Morning Light. Kevin's a pianist, Andy Brown's a guitarist. Both of those artists you've heard for a number of years here on Jazz After Hours. Trombonist Ryan Keberle is back with another expression of his love of Brazilian music. In fact, he's got a Sao Paulo band called Collective do Brasil. And on this new album, they are celebrating the amazing career of João Donato. This is one of João's tunes called Celestial Showers, played by Ryan Keberle and his Collective do Brasil. Ryan on trombone, Felipe Silveira on keyboards, Felipe Brissola on bass, Paulinho Vicente on drums, and Gege Medeiros on percussion. The record's called Here is Donato from Ryan Keberle.

0: on Jazz After Hours. That's pianist Mike Jones from the album Mike Jones with Strings. The strings being played by guitarist Graham Dechter and bassist Alex Frank. We finished off the hour with Destination Moon. Dawn Dream comes from drummer and composer Christian Finger. Born in Germany, now based in New York, Zeit Circle is the name of the new one from Christian. We heard Dawn Dream with Ralph Alessi on trumpet, Ben Maunder on guitar, Vadim Nesilowski on piano, and Adam Armstrong on bass. And Ryan Keberle's Collective do Brasil started us off with João Donato's Celestial Showers. That comes from the record called Here is Donato, in a series of great Brazilian records from Ryan Keberle and his Sao Paulo band. My name's Jeff Hanley. That's our first hour, which means for you, there are three more hours of our show to go. I'll be right back.
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Welcome back to another hour of our show. We're continuing through this weekend night with fresh new jazz on public radio and streaming from a number of locations. 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We start off this time around with the newest work from Maria Schneider. It's called American Crow. The EP itself lasts about a half an hour, kind of built around this work, the title track, American Crow. If you took a look at this band, led by Maria Schneider, you'd see very recognizable names you hear all the time on our show. She has assembled one of New York City's most extraordinary big bands for her very special work. American Crow starts off this hour of our show. It's new music from Maria Schneider and some of New York's finest on Jazz After Hours.

This is Jazz After Hours. When I got the newest record from Dan Siegel called Resolution, I went out to the vinyl library and checked, and sure enough, there's a big, fat, rather mint condition vinyl copy of Dan Siegel's very first record from the late 70s. And it's very exciting to play some more music from this guy. He's someone I've appreciated for a long time, now making his home in Los Angeles. That was Give or Take from Dan Siegel's latest, Resolution. Brian Bromberg and Jimmy Branley, along with Lenny Castro and Craig Fundiga, playing vibes. On that track, Give or Take, you heard Matt Hornbeck playing guitar and Greg Leitz playing steel guitar. And the rest of the ensemble, Patrick Warren, Alex Hahn, Chris Sullivan, Tristan Kappel, Jacob Skesny, and Rogerio Jardim, the vocalist, on the new record from Dan Siegel. 9 original tunes from the L.A. Pianist. And Maria Schneider began it with her latest big band project called American Crow. We started off the hour with the title track. Miki Yamanaka is back with a very new release called Breathe. 9 Miki Yamanaka originals with her band, who has worked together for quite some time. They added a new member, Nicole Glover, a good friend of Miki's, to play saxophone. So on this performance of Tucson, you'll hear Miki on piano, Nicole on saxophone, Tyrone Allen on bass, and Jimmy McBride on drums. The record is Breathe. It's very new on Jazz After Hours from Miki Yamanaka.

there's a club in Savannah where that record was made. Hammond B3 organ player Cesar Frazier with a new record called Alive, One Night in Savannah. He spent many years touring with Marvin Gaye. His band that night at District Live in Savannah included Jacques Leisure on guitar, James Mahoney on saxophone, and Vince Ector on drums. That was Benny Golson's Blues March from Cesar Frazier. And Miki Yamanaka began it with her tune Tucson. She plays piano. Her new band member is Nicole Glover on sax. The rest of her regular band, Tyrone Allen on bass and Jimmy McBride on drums. The four of them have just released an album of 9 original Miki Yamanaka tunes called Breathe. New York City alto saxophonist Mike DeRubo packed up his horn and headed out to Vancouver, British Columbia to record a new album with some artists he had never recorded with before. But the result sounds like these folks have played together for a long time. It's called Way Out Northwest from Mike DeRubo. Playing piano, Tilden Webb. On bass, Jody Prosnick. And on drums, Jesse Cahill. Here's a tune dedicated to Harold Mayburn called One for Mabes from alto saxophonist Mike DeRubo on Jazz After Hours.

0: Jazz After Hours, wrapping up with a Cuban pianist playing a Paul McCartney song written in India back in 1968. It never made it on a Beatles album, but a very famous Paul McCartney record. That was Junk from Both Sides Now, the newest from Kemwell Roy. From bassist Brian Claxton, right before that, There Is Always Beauty. That comes from Brian's record, Here Goes Nothing. Amina Figueroa is back on Jazz After Hours with a really nice new record called Flying High Above. The pianist was in the middle of the set there, along with her husband, flautist Bart Plateau. We heard Sapphire Veil. And Mike DeRubo started it off with One for Mabes from his album Way Out Northwest on Jazz After Hours.
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thanks very much for spending this part of your weekend with me. My name is Jeff Hanley, and our show is called Jazz After Hours. We just passed the halfway point. Two more full hours of fresh new music, starting off with a young trumpeter I like quite a bit named David Snyder. Introducing David Snyder is the name of the record. You'll hear Jacob Chung and Arena Terracubo on saxophones. The rhythm section is Tyler Henderson on piano, Joey Ranieri on bass, and Willie Bowman on drums. This one is called Tim and Bim from David Snyder, starting off the next hour of our program.

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1: That's pianist Benny Green's first solo concert recording, recorded at Dizzy's Club in New York City. 13 tracks, including 8 originals by Benny and other tunes by Bobby Timmons and Randy Weston, Hoagy Carmichael. Renovation is the record from Benny. We heard Randy Weston's High Fly from that night at Dizzy's in New York City. Matt Dwanzik and his friends in Hartford honoring one of their friends and colleagues, Don DePalma. Donnie Time, the music of Don DePalma, is the latest from Matt Dwanzik. We heard It Never Comes. And our set started off with David Snyder. Tim and Bim comes from David's record Introducing David Snyder, with Jacob Chung, Arena Terracubo, Tyler Henderson, Joey Ranieri, and Willie Bowman, making up the group assembled by David for his debut album as a leader. We'll head to Bergen, Norway next for a record by Marius Nesset, who's a saxophonist, and the Bergen Big Band. The record is called Time to Live. This tune is Time to Breathe from Marius and his good friend Anton Egger, the featured drummer and percussionist, backed up by the Bergen Big Band, and starting off our next set on Jazz After Hours.

That's saxophonist Melissa Aldana with a tune written by her bassist, Pablo Manaris. It's called Ritual. The latest record from Melissa is Echoes of the Inner Prophet. She played tenor there with Loglund on guitar, Fabian Almazan on piano, Kush Abadi on drums, the composer, Pablo Manaris on bass. The tune was Ritual. And Marius Nesset and the Bergen Big Band performed Time to Breathe with special guest and good friend of Marius Nesset, Anton Egger, the drummer. The Bergen Big Band, Marius and Anton, started off the set with a track from the album called A Time to Live. That was Time to Breathe. We'll head into the last section of this hour with a new record from Azar Lawrence. At the age of 73, Azar went back to

a bunch of material that launched his career back in the mid-70s from two particular records, Bridge into the New Age and Summer Solstice. He handed that music to his new septet, and they reimagined it into a new album called Turn the Music Up from Azar Lawrence. This is Atlantis from Azar's new release. You'll hear Azar Lawrence on tenor saxophone, on trumpet, Brian Swartz. On guitar, Taka Mori. The keyboardist is Robert Turner, and on bass, Gerald Brown. The drummer is Yeo Morales. Quinn Carson on trombone, Munyongo Jackson, and David Leach adding percussion to this performance by Azar Lawrence of the tune Atlantis. 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

0: That's Falcon's Blues from pianist Alejandro Falcone. Falcone in Blue is the name of the album from Alejandro, wrapping up our number three. Guitarist Zhejiu Zheng did At the Corner from the album called A Mind in Motion. It's a new guitar record from Zhejiu. Arnie Sains on piano, Drew Gress on bass, Cheetah Bear Emmanuel on drums with guitarist Zhejiu Zheng. Jim Rotondi and his Vienna Quartet did Walkin' My Baby Back Home with singer Dina DeRose from the record called Out of the Past. And we started off with Azer Lawrence, revisiting some of his older material, reimagined on a new album called Turn the Music Up. That was Atlantis from saxophonist Azer Lawrence. There's one more hour of our show coming up. Don't go to bed yet.
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We're back for the final hour of Jazz After Hours, starting off with a record by Dave Adewumi called The Flame Beneath the Silence. Born in New Hampshire with his roots in Nigeria, Dave Adewumi performs the title track from the record to start off hour number four. The band is Joel Ross on vibes, Linda Mahon O on bass, and Marcus Gilmore on drums. This is Dave Adewumi, trumpeter, starting off our final hour tonight.

For his latest album, guitarist Ronnie Ben-Hur headed to Havana to create a brand new album called Abriendo Puertas. That was Lo Que Es Del César from Ronnie Ben-Hur. He had Alejandro Falcón playing piano, Pedro Pablo Gutierrez on bass, Octavio Rodriguez Rivera on percussion, and Rui Lopez Nusa playing drums. Abriendo Puertas, the latest from guitarist Ronnie Ben-Hur, that record recorded in Havana. A jazz rediscovery right before that, part of the new ECM vinyl re-release series that is putting out some really great music from a few years ago. In the case of that tune, No Moon at All, performed by Keith Jarrett and Charlie Hayden on an album called Jasmine, now available in a special high-quality collector's edition vinyl version. Keith Jarrett on piano, Charlie Hayden on bass, in a cool version of No Moon at All, recorded back in 2007 at Keith Jarrett's home studio. And Dave Adewumi, trumpeter, began it with the title track from his latest album, The Flame Beneath the Silence. There is so much great new music from Cecile McLaurin-Salvant on this new orchestra album. It's called With Every Breath I Take. It took 4 years to put this project together. She's accompanied here by the Metropole Orchestre, led by Jules Buckley, the arrangement by Darcy James Argue, of a tune you'll recognize. This is the tune by Ellington and Strayhorn called Lush Life, performed by Cecile McLaurin-Salvant in a very important Dream and Heart project with the Metropole Orchestre. Starting off our next set.

On Jazz After Hours, we mixed that last set up just a little bit. Guitarist Jocelyn Gould with The Sweetest Sounds. Guitarist and composer Ms. Gould with a new album called So Delighted. Ben Patterson on the Hammond B3 organ with Fabio Ragnelli playing drums. The Sweetest Sounds is just part of a great new record that features music by Oscar Peterson, Jerome Kern and Oscar Hammerstein, Neil Hefti, Gerald Wilson, and Richard Rodgers. In fact, Richard Rodgers wrote that tune, The Sweetest Sounds, played by Jocelyn and her band. Dwayne Dolphin with St. Thomas, right before that, from Let the Music Play. He's a bassist from Pittsburgh. He had Antonio Cross on piano, James Moore on trumpet, Scott Bonney on sax, George Hyde III on drums on St. Thomas. Oh, I don't want to forget the steel pan player there, Victor Provost. And Bill Frisell with Schoolies Farrison in the middle of the set with A Little Closer. That comes from their duet album, For All Your Flowers. And we started off with Cecile McLaurin-Salvant singing Lush Life with the Metropole Orchestra under the direction of Jules Buckley. Beautiful arrangement of that tune by Darcy James Argue. And now it's time for our final set. Sacramento pianist Dave Bass starts it off with his third Trio Nuevo volume. This is Try a Little Tenderness, starting off our final set tonight on Jazz After Hours.

0: That's Jazz After Hours for another weekend night, wrapping up with a beautiful work by pianist John Chin. That was The Shimmering Veil, meant to be a little transition piece, but I had just enough time at the end of the show tonight to give you a taste of John's album called Journey of a Haun. Brad Good and his quintet recorded on stage at Madison's North Street Cabaret with their good friend Ernie Watts. The record is called Live Your Dream, and we heard the title track from the Brad Good Quintet record. From trumpeter Daniel Sky, a young Polish-American player, and his album Songs for the World, we heard Blooming Love. And Dave Bass led it off with Try a Little Tenderness from Trio Nuevo Volume 3. My name is Jeff Hanley. 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We're back next time with four more hours of new jazz for your weekend night. Between now and then, have a great week, and I'll catch you back here next time.
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tonight on Jazz After Hours, we've got the goods. 4 hours of the best new jazz recently arrived at the Jazz After Hours studio from musicians around the world and closer to home. If you're listening in Maine tonight, I have some music inspired by one of your scenic locations. For our listeners who stream the show in Japan, a number of your young jazz stars are coming up tonight. Vancouver, British Columbia is represented, as is the sovereign borough of Brooklyn, and most of the other four. Listeners in Stavanger and Oslo will enjoy something from one of your brightest and legendary jazz stars. I'm Jeff Hanley, and this is Jazz After Hours. The latest work by today's living jazz musicians is the core of our mission, and we occasionally drop in a couple of rediscoveries. ECM's Luminescence series, an audiophile vinyl reissue program, just dropped a superb group of records, and we'll check out a couple of those tonight, along with all the new music. That's a lot, so let's get underway. We start with a young pianist who knocked Miles Davis off his very long-held position as the youngest musician to lead a band on Blue Note Records. Miles was 26. Japanese pianist and composer Takashi Matsunaga was 18 in 2004 when he dropped his Blue Note debut. In 2026, he steps back into the spotlight with Ride 5, 37 minutes of duets with bassist Christian McBride. Now, Christian McBride may be the bigger name. He's, after all, one of the most prominent contemporary jazz bassists. But this is definitely Takashi's project. A very interesting piece I found on a site called The Jersey Sound calls the duo's improvisation telepathic. And I love this next sentence from the writer, who says, "The seven tracks on the record are full of smarts, curves, and syncopated surprise." Takashi Matsunaga's musical language is at the heart of this new music, and I want to start tonight with a track called Pure. No drums, no horns, just two pure voices in intimate conversation, and we've been allowed to eavesdrop. Takashi Matsunaga and Christian McBride leading the way tonight on Jazz After Hours. Let's make a jazz show.

on Jazz After Hours, that's Stefan Harris and his group Blackout. The new record is Legacy Dances, and we finished set number one tonight on Jazz After Hours with A Radical's Love. Stefan Harris plays both vibes and marimba on his new album. The pianist you heard there was Christian Sands, on bass, Desron Douglas, the drummer, Terrian Gully, and the late Casey Benjamin is featured on this new record from Stefan Harris, one of the members of Blackout before his passing. Casey contributes vocals and vocoder and saxophone on the new record by Stefan Harris called Legacy Dances. Flautist Allie Ryerson right before that with a medley, Before Today and Yesterdays, from Allie's album, self-titled The Allie Ryerson Quartet. Larry Hamm on piano, Lou Pappas on bass, Tom Melito plays drums with flautist Allie Ryerson. And Takashi Matsunaga and Christian McBride led off the show tonight with Takashi's tune Pure that comes from the new album called Ride 5. Steve Kahn honoring Ralph Towner next from an EP release called The Green Room, a Ralph Towner tribute. Along with guitarist Steve Kahn, you'll hear saxophonist Bendik Hofseth, bassist Mark Egan, drummer Mark Walker, and percussionist Bobby Allende. This is Ralph Towner's Green Room, reimagined by Ralph's good friend, Steve Kahn, on Jazz After Hours.

bassist Frank Wagner and drummer David Mead have played together since 1998. They've organized a new band with pianist Dave Mark and invited a special guest violinist, Ben Sutin, for a new album called Inverted Tango. That was Domenica Canta from the Holland Court Jazz Trio, plus one, violinist Ben Sutin. Frank Wagner on bass, Dave Mark on piano, David Mead on drums, the Holland Court Jazz Trio. Right before that, a duet from Icelandic bassist Skúli Sverrisson and American guitarist Bill Frisell. That was called Nowhere to Go from their beautiful album Together for All Your Flowers. And Steve Kahn, honoring his longtime friend and musical hero, Ralph Towner, on a new tribute recording, Green Room, a tune written by Ralph Towner, re-recorded by Steve Kahn and his band on a Ralph Towner tribute. On Green Room, you heard Steve Kahn playing guitar, Bendik Hofseth on tenor sax, Mark Egan on the fretless bass. The drummer was Mark Walker, adding percussion there, Bobby Allende, and earlier I forgot to mention, orchestrations added by Rob Muncy. The newest release from Steve Kahn. It's always great to have him on Jazz After Hours. John Pizzarelli continued his recent homage to Tony Bennett with a five-song EP, a companion release to the earlier Dear Mr. Bennett record. On P.S. Mr. Bennett, John Pizzarelli takes on this classic tune, Solitude, with his long-standing trio, Isaiah J. Thompson on piano and Mike Karn on bass. Next on Jazz After Hours, singer and guitarist John Pizzarelli.

0: 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We're here every weekend night on your local public radio and streaming from the Jazz After Hours website and the websites of many of our public radio partners. We finished up hour number one with pianist Addison Fry. His album from a couple of years ago called Coin Flip. Tamir Schmerling on bass, Diego Joaquin Ramirez on drums, with pianist Addison Fry, we finished the hour with Priorities. Jim Snydaro, from his John Coltrane tribute album called House of Train, Jim Snydaro's 27th album as a leader, coming out of a visit to the Coltrane home in Dix Hills, New York. On House of Train, we heard the tune A Weaver of Dreams, Jim Snydaro on alto saxophone, Stefan Carlson playing piano, the bassist, Nat Reeves, and the drummer, Jason Tiemann. And John Pizzarelli, with an EP, a five-song EP called P.S. Mr. Bennett, a follow-up to the highly acclaimed Dear Mr. Bennett record you've heard so often on Jazz After Hours. We heard John Pizzarelli singing and playing on Solitude with Isaiah J. Thompson on piano and Mike Karn on bass. I have three more hours of work yet to go tonight. Three more hours of fresh new jazz here on Jazz After Hours. I'll be right back to continue my mission.
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Welcome back to the second hour of tonight's Jazz After Hours. Earlier, I promised our listeners in Japan that I'd be playing some of their young stars, and we'll do that next with pianist Ayumi Tanaka, a brand new trio put together by pianist Ayumi Tanaka for an album called Wildflower. She's got bassist Thomas Morgan and drummer Thomas Stronen. Together, they'll start off our second hour with The Dissolving Sun from the record Windflower. This is Japanese pianist Ayumi Tanaka on Jazz After Hours.

Two fascinating musical voices on trumpet and guitar, Ambrose Akinmusiri and guitarist Mary Halverson. A new album of duets called Slow Mo Neon Luminate Hoverings. And we finished off the set with Prelude in the Ash. David Blake's quartet with a tune about one of the more famous highways in the Northwest, BC 99 North. Radio Casual is the name of this new collection of original tunes from guitarist David Blake. He has Dabin Rue playing piano, Warren Louie on bass, and Jonas Esser on drums. The David Blake Quartet. And a trio led by pianist Ayumi Tanaka started the hour with The Dissolving Sun. Ayumi's recent record is Windflower. She had Thomas Morgan playing bass and Thomas Stronen playing drums on The Dissolving Sun. Across two nights back in 2025, saxophonist Emmanuel Wilkins took the stage with his band at the Village Vanguard. And not too long ago, we got the second volume of that concert release. We'll get some grace and mercy and a nice long concert performance from the stage of the Village Vanguard by Emmanuel Wilkins next on Jazz After Hours. The pianist is Micah Thomas, the bassist Ryoma Takanaga, and the drummer Kwaku Sumbri. Grace and Mercy from the Emmanuel Wilkins Quartet record, live at the Village Vanguard, Volume 2.

That's alto saxophonist Emmanuel Wilkins, recorded with his quartet in front of a very enthusiastic audience at the Village Vanguard. Volume 2 of the concert recordings released by Emmanuel Wilkins, we heard Grace and Mercy taking up the middle set on Jazz After Hours this hour. Micah Thomas played piano. Ryoma Takanaga was the bassist. Kwaku Sumbre on drums. Grace and Mercy. Next up, one of those rediscoveries I mentioned earlier in the evening. The folks at ECM Records, who have been putting out really great music for more than 50 years, have an audiophile vinyl series called Luminescence, and they just dropped 5 or 6 classic ECM records on vinyl, including this one from one of my favorite players of all time, Jan Garbarek. From the first half of the Norwegian saxophonist's 1998 double album, Rights, we'll start the next set with a tune called So Mild the Wind, So Meek the Water. An outstanding ensemble put together by Jan Garbarek on this record. Jan Garbarek on saxophone here with Rainer Brunninghaus on keyboards, Eberhard Weber on bass, Marilyn Mazur is the drummer and percussionist, and additional synthesizer and electronics added by a performer named Buga Wesseltoft. So Mild the Wind, So Meek the Water. A Jazz After Hours rediscovery on ECM Records from the legendary Norwegian saxophonist Jan Garbarek.

0: Jazz After Hours. We made it to the halfway point tonight with the record by Joe Farnsworth called The Big Room. In fact, that was the title track from Joe's record, The Big Room. Performing with the great drummer there, Jeremy Pelt, Sarah Hanahan, Joel Ross, Emmett Cohen, and Yasushi Nakamura, a multi-generational collection of New York City's finest, performing with one of the top drummers in the city, in fact, around the world, Joe Farnsworth on drums. We also heard Joe right before that with Mike LeDon's Groover Quartet, captured on stage back in 2025 at the Side Door in Old Lyme, Connecticut. The Groovers did Blues for Edith there, led by Mike LeDon on the Hammond B3 organ, tenor saxophonist Eric Alexander, guitarist Peter Bernstein, and Joe Farnsworth. And from Randy Ingram, honoring Bill Evans with a new album called Sound Within, we heard Turn Out the Stars. Pianist Randy Ingram with a couple of veterans of the Bill Evans group, Rufus Reed on bass and Joe LaBarbera on drums. And we began with part of the Luminescence series from ECM Records, Jan Garbarek's 1998 double album, Rights. We heard So Mild the Wind, So Meek the Water on Jazz After Hours. I'll be right back after a quick break.
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0: From PRX and the Jennifer and Ted Stanley Studios at the University of Massachusetts Boston, this is Living on Earth. I'm Paloma Beltran.
1: And I'm Steve Kerwood. As the UN prepares to hold a climate summit near the end of September, it's warning that current climate policies will lead to at least 1.8 degrees centigrade of global warming, well beyond the 1.5 degrees of the Paris Agreement. 2026 has already recorded one of the hottest summers globally, with deadly heat waves in Europe and catastrophic floods in Nepal, and July became the single hottest month ever recorded in the U.S. Despite the evidence of growing danger, the Trump administration is moving to get rid of regulations that constrain warming emissions from power plants and other sources. We will have more on the UN moves and U.S. climate regulatory changes in the weeks ahead. But today, for an assessment of just where we stand in the climate emergency and what the numbers mean, we turn to Michael Mann, climate expert and distinguished professor at the University of Pennsylvania. Welcome back to Living on Earth.
2: Thanks, Steve. Always great to be with you.
1: So first, a quick update on how much warmer it's gotten this year. I mean, there's been some news about it. What do you make of these records that are being or have been broken? And what is hottest versus warmest anyway?
2: I guess it's just a matter of word choice. Hottest sounds a little more serious, more problematic, and scientists are sometimes known for their reticence, using mild language that won't offend people. So maybe we like to use warmest, but journalists who want to get our attention will say, no, it's hottest, because that's what people think about. They think about those hot summer days, and those are going to get hotter. So it's about the framing, and it doesn't matter whether it's warmest, whether it's hottest. We are seeing that. We're seeing that at the global scale. We're seeing that at the regional scale with those heat domes that we witnessed here in the U.S. this summer that they were experiencing in Europe. And so, yeah, as long as we continue to burn fossil fuels and generate carbon pollution, the planet continues to warm up. Now, you get a big El Nino event on top of that, which is a natural short-term warming, and you reach brand new levels of warmth or heat that the planet's never seen before. And that's what happened in 2024. That's what is probably going to happen when we look back at 2026 and almost certainly with 2027, with this even bigger El Nino event that is now peaking as we go into the Northern Hemisphere fall.
1: By the way, Michael, to what extent do you think a difference will be made if we reframe the conversation to use the words global warming again instead of referring to what's going on as climate change?
2: Yeah, you know, it's funny because when you talk to scientists who are always looking to be precise about the language, they'll say, well, global warming is just one dimension of climate change. Climate change is the full array of changes that we're seeing in the Earth system as we heat it with carbon pollution. The surface is warming up, but the ice is melting. Air currents are shifting. Ocean currents are shifting. Drought patterns, extreme weather. Arctic sea ice is declining. And so that full array of changes in the climate, that's what we mean by climate change. And global warming, in a sense, is only talking about one component. So if you're a purist, you would make that distinction. To the public, it seems like, hey, why are they changing the language? This was one of the standard contrarian arguments that they used to call it global warming, and then they changed to climate change because they wanted to make it scarier. The irony, of course, is that back in around 2000, the Republican pollster Frank Luntz did a focus group, and there was a secret memo that eventually got released, and he was advising his clients, basically Republicans, that they should use climate change instead of global warming because it sounds less threatening. So if you go by what Frank Luntz said, it would be just the opposite of what the critics are saying. The scientists have used tamer language because they're calling it climate change. If you ask the scientists, they'll say no. Climate change is the better term for the rich array of changes that we are seeing in the planet's climate, and global warming is just part of that.
1: So 1.5 degrees centigrade above pre-industrial levels is a number that many in the climate space are quite familiar with, especially, of course, in association with the development of the Paris Agreement. Keeping the average rise in global temperatures ideally at that level, or at least below 2 degrees centigrade, is what we're hoping for. But what's the importance of maintaining these values, of aspiring to 1.5 degrees, certainly keeping below 2 degrees? What's the harm of going above those numbers?
2: Yeah, you know, there's sort of a shorthand because it's a simple number to talk about, the average temperature of the planet. But what it's a shorthand for is all of the impacts that that amount of warming happens, because there's more warming over the continents than the global average. There's even more warming in the higher latitudes, in the melting Arctic. There are all of the changes in extreme weather events, the heat domes, the wildfires, the floods. And so, in essence, this is a thermometer scale. The global average temperature, that is sort of a catch-all for the full array of consequences when the planet warms that much. It might sound like a small amount of warming, right? You know, 1.5, 2 degrees Celsius. But I'll tell you, when the human body warms up that much, it's called a fever. It's called a pretty serious fever. And in fact, even though you're only talking about a couple degrees on the thermometer scale, you know what the consequences of that fever are for you. You're coughing, difficult breathing, you're delirious, you're suffering all sorts of health consequences. And so in a sense, that's the same thing here. That thermometer scale is telling us that Earth is running a fever. And we're seeing the consequence of that fever in terms of the heat domes, the wildfires, the floods, and all of the impacts that it's already having. We're not even at 1.5 Celsius yet, 3 degrees Fahrenheit, basically. And already we're seeing dangerous climate change. So at this point, it's not like we're going to avoid dangerous climate change. It's here. And it's a matter of limiting it as much as we can. We may miss the 1.5 Celsius exit. It looks very likely that will happen now, especially because of 2 years of inaction here in the U.S. with the current administration. But we still go for that next exit. That next exit, 1.8 Celsius, would be a whole lot better than 2, and it's still absolutely achievable. The rest of the world continues to make progress. The U.S. starts to write its course. We can get there.
1: And talk to me about the health and social implications of increases at this scale in climate disruption.
2: We think about the extreme heat is a killer, and thousands of people are dying from just extreme heat events here in the United States that have been made more extreme because of human-caused warming. You have dangerous and deadly flood events, superstorms. So there is a toll that climate change is taking directly that can be measured in terms of lost human lives. We saw several thousand with that Tibetan flood, that glacial collapse. And we can say that was caused by climate change. Those floods were directly related to the melting of a glacier that only happened because of human-caused warming of this planet. So that several thousand people just in that one event, that mortality is attributable to human-caused climate change. And that's not even getting into all of the wildfires and the extreme heat events that we saw this summer, thousands of people who died in Europe because of extreme heat. And so far, I'm just talking about the climate impacts. Now, when you take into account the health consequences of fossil fuel extraction and fossil fuel processing, there are as many as, I think the estimate is that 20% of all excess mortality today can be tied to air and water pollution that's linked to fossil fuels. And so when you put all that together, the climate crisis and fossil fuel dependence is more deadly than the deadliest pandemic that we've experienced yet.
1: Michael, to what extent is the planet warming faster than many scientists had predicted or speculated might not happen?
2: Yeah, so there's a lot of sort of misinformation out there about this. And there's some scientists who are making extravagant claims that I would argue don't actually measure up to, don't actually match the evidence. The planet's average temperature right now has increased almost exactly as much as the model said it would, given our continued burning of fossil fuels. And so if you look at sort of the observations, the global average temperature record, along with the spread among the models that the Intergovernmental Panel on Climate Change used in their last assessment, the observations are right in the center of those model simulations. So I like to say the truth is bad enough. We don't have to exaggerate that. It's just the reality is that the planet is warming up exactly as we said it would. And those models tell us it will continue to warm more if we continue to burn fossil fuels. So the models have gotten right the overall warming of the planet.
1: But to what extent are the impacts coming faster than what science had predicted? What about the impacts, though? I mean, glaciers cutting loose, these heat waves and fires and all that. To what extent did science predict that?
2: That's exactly right. So many of these impacts are actually happening earlier, or the magnitude of the impact is greater than what we predicted. And the truth is bad enough. The planet is warming up as much as we expected. And the reality is that a lot of the consequences of that warming are worse than expected with regard to extreme weather events, with regard to the disintegration of ice sheets and the sea level rise that goes with that, with regard to any array of impacts. We're seeing, in many cases, impacts that go beyond what we predicted.
0: Coming up, Steve continues his conversation with Michael Mann, Distinguished Professor of Earth and Environmental Science and Director of the Penn Center for Science, Sustainability, and the Media at the University of Pennsylvania. 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

0: It's Living on Earth. I'm Paloma Beltran.
1: And I'm Steve Kerwood. We're back now with Michael Mann, climate expert and UPenn professor. What do you think it would take to get the public level of concern about the climate equal what's being said loudly about artificial intelligence risks?
2: Yeah, that's a great question, Steve, because it's sort of ironic, isn't it, that here we've been sort of yelling at the top of our lungs, we climate scientists, for, you know, decades now, that we've got an existential planetary crisis. You know, it's the warming of the planet. We're seeing the consequences of that every day. And it is jarring in a way to see so much public concern about a potential threat that isn't nearly as far along at this point. It's sort of jarring because, like, we've been telling you we have a crisis for decades and not enough action has been taken. Here, we're just starting to hear, you know, murmurs of a crisis, and the alarm bells are ringing far more loudly. And why is that? And I can tell you, my theory is that it aligns with some of the dystopian narratives that we've been fed, you know, the Terminator, the Matrix, machine world, Cybernet. People have been served warning through these dystopian Hollywood narratives for a number of years now. And when things happen in the real world that start to align with those narratives, it understandably causes great concern. We haven't, I would say, maybe the entertainment community, our friends in the world of communication, haven't done as good a job in portraying the climate crisis as the existential threat that it is. It's sort of there in the background in films like Avatar, which are actually premised on environmental destruction, but it's sort of in the background. It's not in the front. It's not really platformed in the narrative. So I think that's part of it, that the public has been led to be concerned about dystopian narratives that look like what's happening in the AI space, but they haven't been as well prepared to see the climate crisis as the existential crisis that it is.
1: So the most recent UN report is saying, look, we're on our way to 1.8 degrees centigrade global increase in temperatures, largely tied to greenhouse gases we're emitting. How inevitable is this? How reversible is this? What can be done at this point if people were to get quite alarmed about this?
2: Yeah, good question, Steve. I mean, the fact is, you know, there's good news and bad news when it comes to what the climate science tells us. With the climate science, the most comprehensive Earth system models that we have now give us a little bit of good news. The good news is that we know that the surface warming ends almost immediately when we bring carbon emissions down to zero. When we stop adding carbon pollution to the atmosphere, the surface of the planet stops warming up. And that has in part to do with the way that the oceans and the plants are continuing to take CO2 out of the atmosphere. So once we stop producing it, those levels start to come down. And it turns out it leads to a stabilization. You basically stop. The surface temperature remains where it was when you stopped emitting carbon. That's the good news, but that's also the bad news. The bad news is that the surface temperature remains where it is when you stop emitting carbon. It means it's elevated at that level for perpetuity. And to the extent that we're already seeing very harmful impacts of less than 1.5 warming, you can imagine how bad it looks if we even elevate temperatures at 1.8 for decades into the future. So there are really two things here. When you're in a climate hole, as I like to say, you've got to stop digging fossil fuels. So we're in a climate hole. We've got to prevent it from getting worse. We've got to decarbonize as quickly as we can. That's task one. That's where our primary focus needs to be. Yes, we may decide that we need to use technology that isn't available at scale now. It may be available at scale decades from now to actually bring those carbon dioxide levels back down so that we can maybe start to cool the planet back down, bring it back to 1.5 or somewhere low enough that it remains more within our adaptive capacity. 1.8 Celsius is going to be tough. More than 2 degrees is going to be really tough. 3 degrees Celsius warming of the planet, where, by the way, we will be if we make no additional progress. If we go with just sort of current policies into the future, the planet will warm up more than 3 degrees Celsius, the better part of 6 degrees Fahrenheit later this century. That would be catastrophic in terms where we start to use words like civilization ending, where we can no longer envision meeting the needs of more than 8 billion people on this planet with diminished food and water and space.
1: So before you go, what keeps you up at night and what lets you go to sleep?
2: Great questions. What keeps me up at night is the fear that there's an overriding danger here beyond the climate crisis, beyond the environmental crises we face. And in some ways, it's tied to developments in the AI space and the machine learning space. It's disinformation. The greatest threat we face right now, because it's a fundamental threat to democratic governance, is disinformation. The deliberate spread of misinformation for ideological reasons, whether it's climate denial or anti-vax viewpoints that are paralyzing, you know, our ability to deal. Once defeated, epidemics like measles that are now coming back. These are all tremendous threats, but the greater threat is the way that our information ecosystem is being polluted with massive amounts of disinformation, especially through social media, much of it by bad actors who have weaponized social media and are using AI to help make disinformation, as one colleague of mine put it, go infinite. The infinite disinformation, where our environment is so permeated with disinformation that there's no hope of pushing back on it and correcting the record. That's what keeps me up at night. What allows me to sleep is the fact that I have a daughter who's a student here at Penn who's studying AI herself. She's doing AI research. And there is a generation, a young generation of really smart kids who understand the crises we face, including the threat of misaligned AI, and are working hard to try to avert the catastrophes that could lie in store if we make all the wrong choices. And so I guess, put more simply, it's the younger generation. They're what put my mind at ease and allow me to sleep.
1: Michael Mann is the Presidential Distinguished Professor of Earth and Environmental Science and directs the Penn Center for Science, Sustainability, and the Media. Thank you so much for taking time with us today.
2: Thank you, Steve. Always a pleasure, my friend.
1: And if you want to know more about Professor Mann's concerns and experiences, his new book is called Science Under Siege.

0: Despite federal efforts to keep using coal and natural gas for energy, in California at least, renewable energy is ascendant while gas is on the decline. According to the U.S. Energy Information Administration, there was a 15% decrease in gas-fired electricity in California in 2025 compared to 2024, and a 26% drop in the first half of this year compared to the first half of last year. And if you look at how the Golden State compares to the rest of the nation, in 2014, it was producing 10% of the country's total gas-fired electricity. But by 2025, it was down to just 4%. Gas is still needed as a backup and energy source in the cold winter months, but solar and other renewables now power more of the California grid than gas. The renewable advance is thanks in part to an extensive battery energy storage system that can make the most of solar energy even when the sun doesn't shine. Dan Garino, a clean energy reporter with our media partner Inside Climate News, recently reported on how California is kicking its gas habit.
1: It's really striking when you look at it in terms of lines on a chart that you see from the California grid. You used to see gas as the number one resource, especially on days with high demand. So gas is this line very close to the top, if not at the top. And then you see this big bump in the middle of the day for when solar went up. But now you see this other line, this line for batteries, which is batteries that are charging during the day when there's tons of solar power and solar power is inexpensive. And then when the sun comes down, those batteries, many of which are 4-hour batteries, are discharging to support the grid. Having all those batteries, I should say maybe almost completely changes the way that we understand this mix of resources that we need to put together to kind of have power to cover peak hours. So just think of this, like when the sun goes down, if you then have about 4 hours of power from a gigantic group of batteries, if you look at when those batteries can kind of start to come online and then when they would go offline, you have taken the state almost completely through those evening peak hours. And then you go into this late night period when power demand on the grid is much lower because people are going to bed. People are not using resources as much. In the summer, people aren't using air conditioning as much because it's cooling off. So it's this transformation in a way that I haven't seen before. And it's really remarkable to look at a typical summer day in the California grid today compared to even like 4 or 5 years ago. The change has been so great.
0: And Dan, what does California actually do differently from other states across the U.S.?
1: So there are the things that are just the results of California's good fortune, and that is having a ton of sunlight. But then a lot of these things are policy decisions. California made policy decisions to encourage solar power, to have rules that made it so that power providers needed to get certain amounts of renewable or carbon-free resources. And then there were policy decisions later on that encouraged the acquisition of battery power. So you look at vast amounts of solar and vast amounts of battery. Some of this is market driven. Some of it is because you can put up a battery system and it's going to make money by buying power when it's cheap and selling power when it's expensive. But it is this kind of 1-2 relationship between policy kind of nudging the whole system in a direction and then those resources coming online and being able to succeed in the market.
0: And to what extent is utility scale solar and utility scale battery storage helping California's wallets here? You know, to what extent are they easing energy costs for Californians?
1: So there are a bunch of different ways to look at that. One is that solar and batteries are resources with really big upfront costs, and then you don't have to pay for fuel. And California just built a whole bunch of batteries and storage. The kind of benefits of having those upfront costs been made already.

0: abundance. What other factors help California be less reliant on gas-fired power?
1: One of the most interesting ones is that the regional grids are getting better at communicating with each other. So California has a grid that is pretty close to just the borders of the state. It's not quite exactly the borders of California. In their other grids, just right outside of that. And they all have different mixes of resources. They have different power plants that they are dispatching and that are generating electricity. The different regions have gotten to the point that they can share electricity on shorter notice than they did before. And what that means is when there's a whole bunch of excess hydropower in Washington and in Oregon, and there are days where there's just more of that than they need up there, California can get some of that electricity. They're grid regions that bump right up against each other, where before they just wouldn't have had that information in time to be able to use it. That makes a big difference. Also, California exports power now. You look at peak summer days, California is sending power to some of those other grid regions. It's increased cooperation and increased sharing generally helps to drive down costs.
0: And Dan, what role does gas still play in keeping the lights on?
1: Well, when we say that gas use in California has gone down substantially, it's gone down in 8 of the last 11 years. Gas is still a pretty significant presence on the California grid, and there's still a whole bunch of natural gas plants. It's a resource that is more useful in the winter when the days are shorter. And remember, California, it's not all sunny Southern California. California is a big state that has a lot of different parts that have different weather patterns. But gas is, while it's down, is still an essential part of the California grid, and it probably will be for a little while. They're kind of this insurance policy. They're basically backup capacity that's available when needed, but it's just not needed very much. And at some point, the cost of having all those plants ready to run, you know, you'll see some of them that are just not worth it to continue to operate them, especially the older ones. It'll be interesting to see over the next, say, 5 years or so, what that looks like.
0: Yeah. And California is, of course, also a leader in electric vehicles. It represents about 35% of all electric cars on American roads. How does the large and growing electric vehicle fleet option factor into the state's efforts to better manage energy loads?
1: Well, I think some of the best opportunities there are ahead. Every single one of those electric vehicles has a big battery on it. And there are some automakers that are making available the equipment to be able to connect those batteries to your houses to act as backup power for the house. And then another step is to be able to have all of those batteries be able to export power for use even beyond the house. It's like if you have a market where, let's say we get to 50% plus electric vehicles, what you have is this battery resource that is absolutely gigantic, and you can find ways to use it. So I'm curious what will happen. That's a logical place for us to see kind of vehicle to home and vehicle to grid technologies used in the U.S.
0: So Dan, what's the big takeaway here from California's transition away from gas-powered energy into renewables and battery storage?
1: The big takeaway for me is that having this level of renewables doing most of the heavy lifting on the grid is something that a lot of people in the energy business and in the energy world would have said is impossible not that long ago. You go back 10, 15 years, this seems like total fantasy land, what California is doing right now and keeping the lights on. So it just shows that significant change can happen, and there are ways to design a system. You can design a system that has significantly higher levels of renewables than California does now. And we kind of have figured out how to do that. The question is kind of, how do we do it? And how soon are we going to do it?
0: Dan Garino is a clean energy reporter with our media partner Inside Climate News. Dan, thank you so much for joining us.
1: Yeah, thank you.
0: Hemisphere, and the days are growing noticeably shorter. But many of the songsters of summer are still with us, and as Mary McCann points out in today's Bird Note, they continue to put on spectacular shows.
2: As the sun sets over the Connecticut River, an astounding natural spectacle unfolds. As many as 300,000 sparkling blue swallows, tree swallows, wing their way from miles around to roost for the evening on Goose Island near Old Lyme. The birds gather on the

0: wing in one immense, tightly choreographed flock. A swirling mass that changes shape from one second to the next, like an immense silken banner or plume of smoke racing with the wind. With dusk at hand, the aerobatic flock, now shaped like a tornado, swoops down into the island's tall reeds. It takes but 15 seconds for the 300,000 birds to vanish into the marsh, where they remain until dawn. Roger Torrey Peterson, Dean of American Birdwatching, wrote of the swallows, "I have seen a million flamingos on the lakes of East Africa, and as many seabirds on the cliffs of the Alaska Pribilofs. But for sheer drama, the tornadoes of tree swallows eclipsed any other avian spectacle I have ever seen." Soon, all of Goose Island swallows will disappear below the southern horizon for the winter. But witnesses will long remember the autumnal spectacle of the bird's mass flight. I'm Mary McCann.
1: For many years, you've heard Mary McCann's warm and lively voice on Living on Earth in bird note segments just like this one. But we are saddened to share that on August 7, 2026, Mary passed away at the age of 70 after battling bone cancer. Over the years, Mary McCann brought over 700 bird note segments to life, and her beloved voice will live on. And we'd like to think she's out there somewhere, soaring with the tree swallows and other winged wonders. Thanks, Mary, and we'll miss you.
2: Just ahead, the wisdom of trees. 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

0: It's Living on Earth. I'm Paloma Beltran.
1: And I'm Steve Kerwood. Our ancestors swung from their branches. They provide shade, fruits, nuts, oxygen to breathe, and stunning foliage. They outlive us 10 times over and more. And they may hold answers to some of the great questions in life. Journalist and author Robert Moore has been thinking a lot about what trees can teach us about life, aging, thinking, and even how to be better humans. We met up in the summer of 2026 for a meander and chat under the grand trees in a famous Boston area cemetery. With me now is Robert Moore. He's a journalist and author whose latest book is In Trees, An Exploration. Rob, welcome to Living on Earth.
2: Thank you so much for having me.
1: And here we are in Mount Auburn Cemetery in Cambridge. This is probably the most amazing assemblage of trees inside the city limits here because, well, you know a lot about trees.
2: I do, it's true. And I want to add that this is a place I've always wanted to come. This was the first garden cemetery in the United States, which then becomes essentially the blueprint for Central Park, which in some sense becomes the blueprint for the national parks.
1: Wow, I never knew. I just thought this was a great place to go birding during migration season.
2: Well, it's also a beautiful place to look at all these wonderful trees and sit in their shade. And there were a lot of people who did, including Ralph Waldo Emerson, who was strolling through this cemetery in the 1830s and had this profound realization of what he called the noble earth. That was one of the transformative experiences of his life, was walking right here through this very cemetery.
1: So when we think of a tree, Rob, it's usually, you know, the biological definition. But your book, you know, I guess you mention bark, you do mention leaves, but mostly it's a philosophical treatise. So what is a tree then, in your view?
2: Yeah, so it's a really hard thing to answer, actually. It's funny, this is something that tree biologists will frequently tell you, is that it is much harder to say what a tree is than people would commonly think. Colin Tudge has a definition. He said a tree is just a big plant with a stick up the middle. And what that means is that it's a plant, it branches, and it has wood. And wood is a really important component because it allows the tree to grow tall. But then if you start thinking about family trees or evolutionary trees, the branching structures that make up our brains, you start to see that it's actually something even larger than that. It's a growth form. It's a way that things grow. They grow by branching, by pruning, by gnarling around the things that work, and then by setting down deep roots. That's what I think that the soul of a tree really is.
1: And we're leaning up against a tree here as we talk. What are we looking at? This thing is humongous and, well, amazing.
2: It is. I was just saying I would love to climb this tree. I believe the tag there says Castor aurelia, which is not actually a species I'm familiar with. It says it's from East Asia. But one of the things that I love about trees in cemeteries and parks is that they get this wide open branching crown. And it makes them a lot more fun to climb than the trees in British Columbia, where I live in the forest, which just shoot straight up out of the ground. You know, when they're growing in a forest, they're shading each other out. So they drop their lower limbs. It makes them a lot harder to climb. This one would be a lot of fun. I mean, it's a beautiful tree and it has this wide open crown, these long lateral branches. I actually took a tree climbing course with a guy named Ben Atkinson. He's this sort of barefoot, you know, roadkill eating eccentric guy in England. And he makes these videos of himself walking on trees like this. He walks way out onto the branches, sort of tiptoeing out as if on a balance beam, and then he'll jump from branch to branch. And I saw these videos and I was so moved by them. They're so beautiful. It was kind of taking tree climbing and extending it into the realm of art or dance. And I had tried to climb a tree near where I live not long before that and had this sort of almost a panic attack. I was gripped by vertigo and I couldn't make it any higher. And I started to kind of obsess about this question of like, why do we stop climbing trees? Right? Every kid climbed trees that I know. Did you climb trees when you were a kid?
1: Well, of course, but what about you?
2: I did, yeah. I mean, I was a big tree climber when I was a kid, and then I stopped, right? And it's happened sometime in my teenage years. You just sort of start to get interested in other things, but also something starts to grow in you. It's a kind of a reluctance, a hesitancy, a fear of taking chances. And as you get older, I think that that sort of pruning away of that wild spirit, that tree climber spirit you have as a kid, I think that that really becomes debilitating. And so I was trying to find a way to break myself out of that and refine that wild spirit. And I thought taking a tree climbing course might be one good way to do that.
1: And you've climbed some big trees. I mean, I think famously in your book, you talk about being with David Attenborough in the Sequoia land. Those trees are tall. It's like a 20-story building. How did you feel up there?
2: I mean, that was one of the most profound experiences I've ever had in a tree was climbing to the top of that giant sequoia. I climbed to the top of a couple of them there in Sequoia National Park, which is such an honor because most people are not allowed to climb those trees. So you're scaling up a rope, you know, an inch thick nylon rope, 250 feet in the air, and you're dangling from a branch. You feel incredibly precarious, but you also feel this sense of awe because you're experiencing the size of that tree, right? I mean, physically, you're experiencing how huge it is, and it's exhausting, and it's scary, and it's beautiful, and you get this incredible view of the forest and the mountains beyond that you would never get otherwise.
1: What's so special about tree canopies? I think you say the biologists said, there's nothing up there, but in fact, there's all kinds of things.
2: Yeah, so one of the fascinating things about climbing up into a giant sequoia is that you can feel the tree changing as you climb it. The shape of the bark changes, the shape of the needles change. You get to the top and there's a different ecosystem up there. There's all these little wolf lichens and different species that are clinging to the tree. And this is especially true in the coast redwoods. I've climbed a coast redwood as well, which is sort of a, you know, cousin to the giant sequoia. And in the tops of those, you find whole worlds. I mean, you find huckleberry bushes, you find aquatic species that have been living up there for many, many generations. In fact, I once found a bonsai tree, a natural bonsai, a tan oak, that was about 30 years old. It was only about a foot tall, and it was growing in the crook of this branch. So there's a tree growing atop another tree. And that is something that is maybe the last, 30 years has been this realization. They used to think it was an ecological desert up there. They thought it was just bare branches. And now they realize it's an entire ecosystem. And trees are doing remarkable things up there. Redwood trees are learning to drink in the fog through their foliage. Big-leaf maples are learning to extend roots out of their branches into the patches of soil and moss to drink in that water. It's really one of the most unexplored regions of our planet is the tops of trees. And scientists are just starting to divine all these amazing facts.
1: A number of people in your book are climbing trees. I'm thinking of Julia Butterfly Hill, for one. What is it that brings these people to the treetops to say something to the rest of us?
2: Yeah, I mean, this is actually not a recent history. This is an unfathomably long history, if you think about it, because we are descended from an arboreal species. We are descended from arboreal mammals, but to some degree, we remain an arboreal species. If you think about it, humans have always been climbing trees, and we're still climbing trees. Going all the way back to our ancient hominid ancestors, you know, they were sleeping in nests. They believe that Lucy, the Australopithecus afarensis, would have spent her nights in a nest. And then we came down to the ground, but we were always climbing back up. We were climbing back up to gather fruits and honey. And in fact, there are peoples in, for example, the Congo who can still climb hundreds of feet high to gather honey. And their bodies are actually shaped differently. They have more dorsiflexion in their ankles. They've trained their bodies to become more arboreal than ours are through this daily practice. And so if you climb trees all the time from the time you're a child until you're an adult, it's incredibly easy for you. I visited a group of people called the Korowai in Papua who live in tree houses. And one of their elders, this guy named Marcus, offered to climb a tree for me so I could just see how good he was at it. And it was astonishing. It was like watching a professional rock climber. He was so graceful. He was so agile. And he climbed to the top of this tree, grabbed a vine, swung into another tree, sat in those branches, you know, with this look of total nonchalance, and as if just to say, this is our home. This is where we as a species belong. We have always been arboreal.
1: So you have a number of interesting factors in your book or issues. Let's see. There's race. There's colonialism. There's Karl Marx. Okay, why do you explore these topics in this book that's called In Trees?
2: Yeah, I mean, I think that that's been a blind spot of nature writing for a long time. The realm of human messiness and human history and domination and injustice are things that we tended to kind of sweep aside so that we could look at the beautiful parts of nature. And this is something that really came to the fore for me when I was talking to a relative of mine. We discovered by tracing my family tree that there's an entire branch of my family tree who are black. And this cousin of mine, Gia, we traveled through Alabama together researching our family history. And one of the points she hammered home, and I subsequently ran across in other people's writings, is that for many black Americans, the experience of a forest and of trees is very different than for white people. For me, I look at trees like these ones and, you know, these symbols of health and nature and peace, and that's it. It's very simple. And for Gia and many other black people in America, there's also a darker history, which is the history of lynching, the history of racial terror that has extended from the time of slavery up to the present day. I mean, in many places, the town's lynching tree still stands in front of the courthouse. And in some cases, they've tried to take that tree down, and the locals have fought to keep it there. So it's still standing today as a reminder of that painful history. And I think it's important to look at that history.
1: Okay. So tell us, where are we going?
2: So what I'd like to do is find the grave of Asa Gray. Asa Gray is known as the father of American botany. He was an important botanist in the 19th century and is someone who I'm kind of fascinated with, both because of that work, but also because he was close friends with Charles Darwin. And there's a great story about Darwin. He sent a letter to Asa Gray in 1857 outlining his theory of evolution. And in that letter, he uses the metaphor of a tree. This is one of the things you find when you look at Darwin's old notes, is that he was thinking in trees. He was drawing little sketches of trees. He was constantly referring to the metaphor of the tree. And that was his way of breaking out of this other model of evolution, which was the tower, the great chain of being, in which human beings are at the top and everything else is sort of arrayed down below. By thinking in trees, he managed to break that apart into something that was quite radical, which was to say that everything that is alive is equally evolved, and it's all related. The term they used back then was consanguinity. Wait, actually, let's ask these people. Sorry. Hi. Do you know where Asa Gray's grave is? Is it straight up here?
3: I think it's that one right by that vehicle.
2: Oh, there we go.
3: Yeah.
2: Okay, thank you.
3: Of course.
2: But so that letter that Darwin writes to Asa Gray ends up being really important, because a year later, Alfred Russel Wallace comes forward with his theory of evolution, which is essentially the same as Darwin's. And Darwin had been sitting on his theory of natural selection for decades and had never put it forward. He was trying to really bolster it before he put it out. And that letter from Darwin to Asa Gray ends up being the key piece of evidence which secures Darwin's reputation. And that's why we think of him as the father of Darwinism and not Alfred Russel Wallace today.
1: We're headed up the ivy path here, huh?
2: That's right.
1: Let's see. Is it in here, maybe?
3: Oh, it's right here. It's this one.
2: Oh, we were standing right in front of it.
3: No.
2: So there you go. There's... Let's see what it says on the side. Oh, yeah. Asa Gray. Yeah, so this is really a formative figure in not just the history of botany, but the history of our understanding of evolution. And also, I would say, you know, one of the people who really helped spread Darwin's tree-like understanding of the world, his notion of tree thinking. That's actually a term that evolutionary biologists use, is tree thinking, which means seeing evolution as a branching process and not just as a straight road, right? From tiny bacteria to humans, as if we were always evolving towards this state of being human or something. Tree thinking is a really powerful tool to break yourself out of that.
1: So you say that tree thinking is a way people should look at aging in the human experience.
2: I do think so. I think that there's a distinction that is sometimes made between getting old and growing old. And that's one way in which trees can really inform our understanding of how to grow old, because trees grow old beautifully. They're always growing throughout their lives, and they're always shedding. They're always dropping the limbs that don't work. And so I think studying trees is a way that we can learn to grow old gracefully and creatively and to stay branchy throughout our lives. This is something that neuroscientists will tell you is one of the most important things about growing old in a healthy way, is that you got to stay branchy. You got to try new things. You have to take risks. You can't just get winnowed away into these little ruts. You know, I think that that's something that the modern world does to us, is it forces you to specialize, and it makes it so that you just become narrower and narrower as you get older. In some ways, staying branchy is an act of resistance. You know, it's resisting that system that wants to make us into these narrow little instruments.
1: So America is actually very young as a nation. How do you think it could take the power of a tree to grow older in a graceful way?
2: Well, I think one of the beautiful ideas of America has always been that branchiness, the notion of diversity, but diversity and unity, right? E pluribus unum. That is what a tree is. A tree is e pluribus unum. It is many branches and one trunk. And that arborescent growth of the United States has been one of its greatest assets throughout its history. Unfortunately, I feel that we're now living in a time when diversity has become a dirty word and people want to return to some kind of simplistic notion of what America is, that America is a certain type of person. It's a person of a certain race or a certain culture. And of course, that is not true. It's not true historically, but it's also not true in the larger philosophical sense. It's not a beautiful idea. It's not a useful idea. It's a corrupt idea. I mean, I think that one of the great lessons of studying history is to see those gnarls, right? To see all of the challenges that America has gone through, all of the wounds that its people have suffered, and how we've grown around those wounds and hopefully outgrown them. That is, I think, one of the big takeaways of tracing my family tree and then also looking into the history of slavery and Jim Crow and the relationship that Black Americans have with trees forced me to grapple with that in a very concrete way. You can't just paper over history. You know, it's kind of like when you look around and you see the tree roots bulging through the sidewalks. That's what history does. It will come to the fore again, even when you try to cover it up. And the only healthy thing to do, the only useful thing to do, the only wise thing to do is to grapple with that history and to be honest about it and then hope that we can outgrow it.
1: Tell me, what should people take away from your book?
2: I think that the biggest lesson I try to impart is that, if possible, we should try to think like a tree. What I mean by that is to think in that growth form, to think in a way that's branchy, in a way that's rigorous and pruning away the things that don't work, in a way that's resilient and gnarls around the things that do, and most importantly, in a way that's deeply rooted. And when you start thinking in that shape of mind, I think that what you find is that a lot of our bad habits of thinking, being reductive and simplistic, thinking in binaries, the tree starts to split them apart. And you start to find this broader, more creative, and more relational way of seeing the world. And I think if more people could think like a tree, the world we live in would be a very different place.
1: Robert Moore is a journalist and author, and his latest book is In Trees, An Exploration. Rob, thanks so much for taking the time with us today.
2: Thank you so much. It's been a lot of fun.
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4: You're not looking at a picture. You're looking at depth. You're looking at light years, and you can really feel it. You can feel distances between stars. And I hear from people that it makes them feel small. And I think our default is to go, oh, I feel so insignificant. But you could also feel like a giant. Because what is small and large when you're seeing stars at that magnitude? It really changes the way you see the sky, the way you see yourself, the way you see this planet. It changes everything.
0: The Wild Dark, finding the night sky in the age of light. 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
0: Tom Tiger and Jen Uter Show. Allison Lirisch-Dean composed her themes. 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

0: 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I host the TED Radio Hour, where we learn what it means to be human in many different ways, through behavior, through history.
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0: Without question, there are global problems that require collective action. And you need an organization to evoke collective action. But the UN hasn't done that.
1: I certainly see that the United Nations is not obsolete. I see that its promise is very much relevant.
2: When you look at the vetoes, when you look at the voting behavior of China in the Security Council, it's actually changed.
3: China hasn't changed. If anything, the Chinese Communist Party has become more aggressive and more dangerous. China is a massive threat, and China seeks to use the United Nations as a vehicle, of course, for advancing its own power on the international stage.

0: The year was 1945. The deadliest war in human history was coming to an end, and the world wanted peace. Out of that, the United Nations was born, a global organization devoted to peace and security and human rights. Given the several truly global crises and challenges of our time and long before that, it makes sense that we would need a truly global body to organize and manage a truly global response. Here in the present moment, the United Nations has commenced its 81st session, with the world's ambassadors and representatives convening right now in New York City. They are there to address issues of concern to their own countries, and there are certainly many issues to address among the gathered nations, from rising sea levels to conflicts in Ukraine and Gaza and Sudan. There are also health mobilizations and the fight to push back against epidemics, the need to inoculate against the risks of new and dangerous pandemics. In the past 81 years, the UN has had a mixed record on international cooperation, with some particularly notable failures, some of which we're going to be touching on in this debate. Critics say the organization is bloated and outdated and a growing source of controversy. But advocates tout the UN's efforts in humanitarian aid and in climate change and in its commitment to human rights in an ever more fractured political landscape. So does the United Nations fulfill its mission, or is it failing to live up to its promise? I'm John Donvan. This week, as world leaders discuss global issues, we ask this question: is the United Nations obsolete? We recorded this debate a couple of years back in partnership with the magazine Foreign Affairs. Let's get to it. Arguing for the motion, the UN is obsolete, is Rajan Menon, political scientist and professor at the City College of New York. His partner is Niall Gardner of the Heritage Foundation and a former foreign policy aide to British Prime Minister Margaret Thatcher. Opposing them, Angela Kane, former German diplomat and former UN High Representative for Disarmament Affairs, as well as Undersecretary General at the United Nations. Her partner, Mohamed Mahmoud Mahamadou, former Minister of Foreign Affairs of Mauritania and a scholar of history and politics. This debate, of course, done in partnership with Foreign Affairs, a leading magazine for in-depth analysis and debate of foreign policy, geopolitics, and global affairs. All right. And now here we all are. I happen to be at the moment in New York City, just a few blocks from United Nations headquarters, but we have people from far flung corners of the world. So I want to welcome all of you. Thanks for joining us.
1: Great to be here.
2: Thank you for inviting me, John.
3: Great to be here. Thank you.
4: Hello there.
0: And let me just ask you where you all are. Mahmoud, where are you located right now?
4: I'm in Geneva, right next to the UN office.
0: And Angela?
5: I'm in Washington, D.C.
0: And Rajan?
2: Well, John, as you know, I live in New York City, but at the moment I'm in a tiny village in New Hampshire.
0: Okay, and Niall?
3: John, I'm in Washington, D.C. at the moment.
0: All right, well, let's move on to our first of three rounds. Round one will be opening statements from each debater in turn. Those statements will be 4 minutes each. Our resolution again is the UN is obsolete. And first up to speak in support of the motion, here is Rajan Menon. Rajan, the screen is all yours.
2: Thank you, John. Ladies and gentlemen, the UN evokes considerable admiration. So allow me to begin by clarifying some points. Niall Gardner and I are not here to argue that the UN does nothing of value. That would be untrue and hence unpersuasive. Nor are we here to argue that the UN should be abolished. We don't believe it should be. No state would want it. Why would states want it abolished? The UN lacks the power to get states to do anything they don't want to do, and yet states routinely use the UN to further their interest. What a lovely arrangement. Why spoil that? I want to make in the time that I have a twofold argument for your consideration. First, the United Nations no longer represents the world as it is. It has a representational problem. The world has changed. The UN has not changed to match it. Second, the UN has an efficacy problem. That is, on the major issues of the day, in terms of moving the needle, it has been either irrelevant or peripheral. Let's begin with the representational problem, part of the reason why the UN is in danger of becoming obsolete. If you look at the Security Council, it has been frozen in time, ladies and gentlemen, for 76 years, except for the admission of the People's Republic of China in 1971. Frozen in time. But the world surely hasn't been frozen in time. Over 100 new countries emerged as a result of decolonization in Africa and Asia. Japan and Germany rose from the ashes of World War II and have long since become economic powers of great consequence. India, soon to surpass China in population, has been a democracy for 75 years and has the seventh largest GDP in the world. Indonesia, long since liberated from Dutch colonialism, has about 216 million people, the largest Islamic country in the world. Now, look at the UN. No India, no Indonesia, no Germany, no Japan. Not a single country from Latin America, notwithstanding the fact that Brazil has the ninth largest GDP in the world. Not a single African country, even though Africa has 1.2 billion people. So in this sense, the UN has a representational problem. It is called the Parliament of Humankind, but it no longer represents the world that we see before us. Now let me move to the efficacy problem. And I'll be brief because Niall will pick up on this and will have much more to say. If you made a short list of the world's critical problems, they would probably include mass atrocities, arms control, pandemics, and climate change. On these issues, our point is not that the UN has done nothing of value. That would not be true. It is that it has either been irrelevant or peripheral or had catastrophic failures. Catastrophic failures such as peacekeeping, for example, where mass atrocities were allowed to occur in places like Rwanda, Bosnia, and elsewhere, most recently in the South Sudan. As for being irrelevant, if you look at pandemics and climate change, I would submit to you that the prime movers have been states. When there are global problems such as these, and states are required to act in the collective interest and set their short-term interests aside, the UN has not been able to orchestrate collective action.
1: Thank you very much. And thank you for your opening statement. Our next statement will be against the resolution. It comes from Angela Kane. And Angela, the screen is yours.
5: Thank you very much, John. And you've already mentioned that the world has changed a lot in the 76 years since the UN was founded by just about a quarter of the member states that it has today. And it has a lot of conflicts. It's a totally different world that we are confronted with. And I wonder, can all of these solved, these issues that we're confronting today, can they actually be solved by one nation? Or can they be solved by, let's say, a community of nations? Can they be solved by multinational corporations? The conflicts do not carry passports. They do not respect borders. But our challenges are all interlinked. And it is only by way of working together multilaterally that we can work together as a global family to actually solve our common problems. And the only platform that can solve this is actually the UN, because they can search, they can support the search for global solutions, they can monitor the implementation, because it is one institution, but it has a lot of funds and programs and agencies, and they can really be put all at the service of the peoples of this world. Politicians very often think short term. It's usually the duration of their time in office. The UN, however, looks at the long term issues. They sort of say, what can we do today to actually improve the lives of the peoples 20 years from now? And when you think about the Sustainable Development Goals, this is a blueprint with 17 goals. There are many targets, there are many actions for peace and prosperity. And that really does sound pretty grandiose. But the goals are very simple. What is it? Good health, education, gender equality, climate change, justice, and strong institutions. Those are just a couple of the very all-encompassing goals that the UN and the member states, not the UN, but the member states, have set for themselves. Today, there are 235 million people in the world who need humanitarian assistance and protection. And that's, when you think about it, it's one in 33. And last year, the UN raised over $19 billion in voluntary funds to basically feed the population, to help them and to assist them. And again, how is that going to be possible if by one member state or by a number of member states? And let's talk also about the peacekeeping operations. Yes, they do stay for long periods of time, but so do national military engagements. Again, think of Afghanistan. And several U.S. studies have, for example, concluded that the U.N. peacekeeping is twice as cost-effective as national engagements, plus the cost is shared among member states, and there's a wider international acceptance of these operations. And yes, there is a lot of talk about dysfunction in the Security Council, and that's been an important negative. But this lies with individual states. It does not lie with the UN as a role. And I think that during the Cold War, we also faced a long trail of dysfunction, and that was followed by a very productive session of peaceful and productive cooperation. And I'm the eternal optimist, and I think this is going to continue and come back well. Thank you.
1: That's two opening statements down and two to go. It's time now for a quick break. But before I go, I want to invite all of you listening to join the conversation over on Substack. We'd love to have you share your thoughts and your opinions and tell us where you stand on each of our debates. We'll be giving debater updates and more context on each topic. Plus, you can find out about any live debates happening in your area. So please visit us at opentodebate.substack.com. More debate right after the break. I'm John Donvan.

0: This is Open to Debate. I'm John Donvan. Today, a timely debate on whether the United Nations has become obsolete. We've heard two opening statements, and now we're about to hear some more. So let's get back to it. So you've heard the first two opening remarks, and now up on the screen with an opening statement. In support of the resolution that the UN is obsolete, here is Niall Gardner. Niall, the screen is yours.
1: John, thanks very much for hosting us today. And this is an extremely important and very timely issue for debate, actually. Is the United Nations obsolete? And certainly it's a view of Rajan and myself that the UN is in fact obsolete. And that's based on looking at the evidence and the facts that we have available. Everyone wants the United Nations to succeed. And that includes, of course, the US, a taxpayer that puts in several billion dollars a year into the United Nations system. The United Nations, the whole of the free world wants the UN to succeed at every level. Unfortunately, I think the founding vision of those who set up the United Nations in the aftermath of World War II, the greatest war in our history, that founding vision, I think, has largely evaporated. And I think what we have today with the United Nations is tremendous disillusionment with the UN system. And the United Nations has failed on so many fronts. And I'm going to address, in particular, the UN's failure with regard to human rights, with its failure to stand up to acts of genocide, its failure to stand up to the most dictatorial regimes in the world. And at the heart of that failure, really, is the fact that the United Nations contains within it so many authoritarian and dictatorial regimes who actually use the UN as a shield to protect their own nefarious activities. And one only has to look at the UN Human Rights Council as a perfect example of that. Let's see who sits on that council today. That includes the likes of China, Russia, Cuba. Some of the world's worst human rights violators sit on the UN Human Rights Council. The UN simply does not stand up for the values of its original United Nations Charter. It has let down many of the most vulnerable people in the world. UN peacekeeping operations across the world, many of them have been spectacular failures. If you look at the Congo peacekeeping mission, MONUC, there were over 150 instances of major human rights violations carried out by UN peacekeepers and UN officials. This is a staggering failure. Where is the United Nations today standing up to China with its genocide against the Uyghurs? Where is the United Nations in terms of standing up to the likes of the Assad regime in Syria, which has used chemical weapons time and time again? The United Nations has failed on so many fronts. It has been a massive disappointment. And the reality is, at this time, the United Nations certainly is a broken institution. It has lost the faith of so many across the free world. It has become the plaything of some of the most brutal dictatorships on earth. This has to change. And it's certainly our view that the United Nations in its present form is obsolete. This is an institution that we want to succeed. But as it stands at the moment, it just has been a massive failure on so many fronts. Thank you very much.
0: Thank you, Niall. And our final opening statement will be against the resolution that the UN is obsolete. In other words, it's an endorsement of the UN. It comes from Mohamed Mahmoud Mohamedou. And Mohamed Mahmoud, the floor and the screen is yours.
2: Thank you very much, John. We've just heard quite an indictment of the United Nations. In fact, we can add to this. The United Nations is certainly not the most efficient of organizations. We can look at its heavy bureaucracy. We can look at its convoluted nature. But that is not the issue, and I'm not here to wave the flag of an institution that needs a lot of fixing and is in need of soul searching. The issue is whether an organization that was set up less than 100 years ago, 76 years ago, which is not a lot of time in matters of history and governance and international organizations in the current era, whether such an organization is obsolete. Now, the definition of obsolescence is that something is no longer needed because something better has been invented instead of it. Well, that is not the case. There is no other organization inside that could do the kind of issues that you just heard my colleague mentioning that has a comprehensive mission. And let us for a moment set aside the cynicism that is so prevalent these days and look at the mission and the mandate, the very letter of bringing peace and prosperity to all around the world. Well, if we look at this in terms of those, then I think two key issues are fundamental. First of all, in terms of how this came about, in terms of the very notion of the concept of inefficiency that we heard our colleagues from. Well, evidence of inefficiency is not evidence of obsolescence. What matters, as I said, is the mandate, the mission, and there is no other organization that could do this. If the problem is the Security Council, as it certainly is, then reform it, as many have been trying to do for many years. If the problem is the funding, then well, let's make it steady and resourceful and plenty of this. If it's the staffing, then let's have a proper merit system. If the issue is sexism or racism, then let's deal with this seriously. Well, none of this is reason enough to cancel out the one organization that has this comprehensive mission at its heart and which has not been failed when it comes to the letter of what was designed many decades ago. Secondly, and most importantly, every time the world came out of major trauma, it ran to this very place of putting together such an institution. After the brutality of World War I, the League of Nations was set up. After the horrors of World War II, the United Nations was created. After decolonization, the new young states of the Middle East, Africa, Asia ran out to that very organization for their place in the world. At the end of the Cold War, the whole concept of human security, peace building was reinvented, the agenda for peace, that whole language that we practice today was designed during that decade with the United Nations front and center. Certainly not doing so successfully, but that is not evidence of obsolescence. After 9/11, the conversation on security began right then and there. Time and again, we went to that very place that wants us to develop cooperations and matters of working together. Finally, if you look at the world today and see all of the ills that are around us, from the pandemic to racism, to injustice, to poverty, to poor education, to systemic inequities, to gender inequities, to youth unemployment, there is no other organization that it has in its mandate and a place for all, including indeed the bad students in this world, as were mentioned. There is one entity that is designed to deal with this, and the United Nations, in that sense, is absolutely not obsolete. So I would say that the argument for the obsolescence of the United Nations is, in fact, short-sighted. It doesn't do justice to the very concept that stands at the heart of this organization, which remains universal. And so for that reason, and for the reason that my colleague mentioned earlier, I invite you to vote against the motion that the United Nations is obsolete, for it certainly is not.
3: Thank you very much, Mahmoud. And that concludes our first round of this debate, where our resolution is the UN is obsolete. And now we move on to round two. And round two is where the debaters have a conversation and address one another directly. They can ask each other questions, and also we'll be taking questions from me. My observation on the opening statements is that the side that's arguing that the United Nations is obsolete, not calling for the abolition of the United Nations as it exists, conceding that it does some things well, but points out its shortcomings, some of which have been described as catastrophic. On the other side, the team that's arguing in support of the United Nations is not saying that the organization is perfect, concedes that it does some things poorly, but fundamentally says that it has done more good than harm, and has an indispensable role in the world. And it's that indispensable role question I want to take first as a question to you, Rajan. We heard Mahmoud make the case that if there were not a United Nations, we would have to invent one. And Angela made the same point, that individual states, even clusters of states, are incapable of bringing the sort of force and power and organization to certain kinds of challenges that face the world today. And so I want you to respond to that sort of more philosophical part of the discussion before we get into the details of the organization as it exists now. Do you agree with them that we do need a global UN-like type of organization?
4: Well, John, there's an interesting argument that's being developed by our esteemed opponents, which is to say that all the faults of the UN are due to its member states, and all the good things are due to the UN. Well, that's not a realistic way of looking at the UN. The UN is embedded in the world as it is, and it has to be taken or liked or disliked based on how it's functioned in the world as it is. As for, well, if you do away with it, we would all be in terrible shape. I mean, those are not the alternatives before us. The alternatives before us is to ask the question, how well is it doing the job that it's set out to do? Let me give you some examples of glaring failures. In 2018, there was an internal audit by the UN of the UN peacekeeping operation. Fraud increased over the previous year 40%. Sexual abuse increased by about 70%. In South Sudan today, UN peacekeepers are being investigated for giving arms to the contending parties, ratcheting up a war that has killed 385 million people. So the question is not, oh, we don't have anything else. The real question is, how well is what we have doing?
3: I want to bring Mahmoud into the conversation as well to respond to some of what you're hearing, and what would your pushback be? Because I heard you in your opening, Mahmoud, saying that what the organization needs is reform, and that it, which would imply that you believe that it is reformable, so that you do not see these failures as fatal to the operation of the organization's mission or reputation.
2: Exactly, not at all. And I think precision and nuance is very important here. The notion of something irrelevant and obsolete, as we said, which is the heart of the motion, and we need to keep coming back to this because that is the question that is being asked, is really something that does not apply to the United Nations when we look at the mandate, as we said, and we look at the history. If we go with this notion that something is not working because someone is getting in the way, again, the Security Council, yeah, it's been going on for even more than 20, 25 years, but so what? It's because there is political pressure on this. And the elephant in the room at the United Nations, which everyone knows about, is that great power politics, which, by the way, would be coming back even more sort of strongly if we remove the United Nations, as we've seen already the sort of the trend taking place since the 2010s with the Trump administration, the Putin administration. We've seen this around the world as well. Now, in any one of these cases, it's because some of these missions were prevented from working in that way. And in fact, interestingly, Rwanda is not so obviously a failure of the UN as it is. The evidence is there that it was the Clinton administration and then some of the European powers and some of the African nations that were not interested in going there at the time. The people on the ground have written extensively about this. The Canadian head of the mission, his Ghanaian deputy, the Senegalese fellow that died there. Evidence is that these people actually went there because there was a United Nations, that there was this mission. And then, yes, politics, bureaucracy, as I said, and all of this prevented this. The question of the genocide is also a little bit too easy. The two biggest genocides of the 20th century took place before the United Nations, the Holocaust and Armenia. So if it's simply the question of genocides, yes, they could happen, but they could also happen outside of this. And I want to go back to this notion of something obsolete for the third time. If we say that something is not working, then we need to so quickly get rid of it. Well, this would apply to all of the problems that we have with statehoods. How many states in the world are not functioning so easily? Corporations, bad civil society that would have politics, the school system that is not working. So the concept here is that we have the one organization that is certainly not doing so well. I grant that and I highlight that because it's a matter of intellectual honesty and because it's

0: has been put forward about obsolescence. That is, obsolescence means you have to get rid of it. That is not the argument that Niall and I are making. On Rwanda, if you read the memoirs of General Dallaire, it is impossible to conclude that it was solely the fault of the states and not of the UN. So here again, we have an interesting argument. All the credit goes to the UN whenever there are failures. I point out, oh, those are the member states. Well, that's a dodge. It doesn't work.
1: I really must say that I think there's so much commingling of what the UN, quote unquote, is doing and what the UN, quote unquote, is not doing. But on the other hand, the situation in Afghanistan is a very dire one. And I don't see that the United Nations can actually contain or whatever you want to call the word, the Taliban. But on the other hand, what the UN, and this is what I said in my opening statement, what the UN is doing is it's on the ground. It is feeding people. It is helping report on the situation of the woman, what is actually happening in the country. Most of the embassies, the Western embassies in particular, have closed. There are very few embassies that are actually open right now. So who's going to do that? And when you look at the situation on the ground, who are the people looking to basically help them with their basic needs? That is actually the United Nations. And that's what we are doing. And to my mind, it's a part of a very effective UN because it stands up to injustice. It stands up for human rights. It stands up for women's rights. And those are very, very important features that don't get reported in the press.
0: It is certainly true that the UN may deliver food and so on to Afghanistan. And so Niall and I are not saying it doesn't do anything valuable. But let's be clear. What the Taliban allows the UN to do or not do will not be decided by the UN. It'll be decided by, in no particular order, Russia, China, and Pakistan, who are the prime movers there. The UN can't do anything without that diplomacy by individual states. That's one thing. Second, on climate change, would it be useful to have a coordinating body that move the world forward on climate change? Yes, it would be. But I submit to you that the main momentum toward addressing climate change will be the result of a very robust EU policy to reduce carbon emissions and the so-called more recent China 2060 policy. It will not be as a result of the UN. Final point, let us look at the pandemic. The UN had a wonderful program, which I liked, I supported it, called COVAX. It would bargain with the drug companies, it would get drugs cheaply, vaccines, and it would distribute it worldwide. What have we seen? A division between haves and have-nots. The wealthy countries vacuumed up the vaccine. Look around the world and look at the global south and look at the vaccination rates. They're abysmally small. Now, you can say, well, that's not the UN's fault. It's the member states. But we come back to this familiar dodge. Everything that is good is done by the UN. Everything that's bad is by the big bad wolf, the member countries. The UN has got to be judged on how well it works in a world of sovereign, willful states. And that is its biggest problem. It is hamstrung time and time again.
2: I want to move forward to look at some of the things that I want to look at are not theoretical problems, but they're the problems of the present day, and to ask certain kinds of challenges that exist today that did not exist certainly 76 years ago. Cyber war. Cyber war was not even on the radar at the time. And I'll throw this question out generally, whoever wants to take it first, but is the United Nations an organization that is well suited to helping the world deal with and control the dangers of cyber warfare?
3: Who are the two of the key players, actually, in terms of carrying out nefarious acts of cyber warfare? Russia and China. They're both on the UN Security Council. They're both at the heart of the UN Human Rights Council. So if we expect the United Nations to play any serious role in terms of dealing with, cyber warfare, we have to hold two of the UN's key National Security Council members to account. I mean, namely Beijing and Moscow. The reality is the United Nations is not going to lift a finger. The United Nations is not going to condemn anything that Russia does or China does. And we're seeing that in a huge way with the Uyghur genocide at the moment. There's no condemnation within the United Nations of what China is doing. Because of course, China sits on the committees of most of the powerful committees within the United Nations. So there we have it. You're not going to see the United Nations realistically taking any kind of active role in terms of combating cyber warfare, because a lot of its chief players are the key conductors of cyber warfare.
2: It's time for a quick break. I'm John Donvan. This is Open to Debate.

0: I'm John Donvan. This is Open to Debate. And today we're revisiting the debate we did a while back called Is the United Nations Obsolete? Let's get back to it. So in a way, you're saying the well is poisoned completely on that one. I want to let Angela take on that question.
1: I think it's a very interesting question, particularly the way you're phrasing it in terms of cyber warfare. This is an issue that goes back many, many years. And actually, it was the Russian Federation at the time who put the issue of cyber onto the agenda of the United Nations. And it did so in the Office for Disarmament Affairs, which is very interesting because it was also talking about actually military implications of that. Now, how does the UN, quote unquote, the UN deal with this? And this is very interesting because there are two ways of handling this. Normally what happens is you have sort of open-ended working groups, and that means it's like any member state who is interested in the topic can join this. And this is usually the first step. But with regard to the cyber issue, there have been a number of what they call group of governmental experts. And that means that member states can volunteer or they can be invited to be part of this group of governmental experts. And yes, the P5 are usually members of them. And in the case of the cyber issue, there was recently the last group of governmental experts. There have been about four of them, I believe. The last one was 2014, and then this was one. And this group came up with something that maybe does not sound very revolutionary, but to my mind is a consensus forming and is a first step to make further progress. And that is that whatever is dealt with on land or on the world also applies to cyberspace. And that means that there is a certain accountability for actions. That doesn't mean that they say, or that the group says, or that the UN later on says, is that you cannot commit, we have to make cybercrime accountable. Yes, there is an accountability, but on the other hand, the recognition and the acceptance of the fact that there are laws that exist that also apply to cyberspace is really, really important. And maybe it doesn't sound like much, but have you read anything about this in the papers? No, but it is something that will be worked on again. It will come forward in October during the committee, during the General Assembly First Committee when it meets, and it is supported by member states. And yes, the P5, Russia, China, were in that working group, in that group of governmental experts.
0: Finally, there was one more point I wanted to bring up that actually, Niall, you brought up. It's the fact that China sits on the Security Council as a permanent member with a veto. And, you know, we're in a period of time when China is, you know, so to speak, getting kind of hegemonic these days. Its ambitions are growing and it's acting on those ambitions. If China became a threat of any kind, and one might also argue that it's already a threat to certain members of its own population, is the United Nations in a position to do anything about that? Is the United Nations, in fact, doing anything about that, given the fact that China is a member with enormous influence? I'd like to throw that to whoever would like to take that on.
2: I'll take it, John. The main entity in the UN for enforcing threats to the peace is the Security Council. Any discussion that brings up China as a threat to world peace is dead on arrival. So if you postulate, and we can have a debate on how big a threat China is, that it's a threat, it's going to be taken care of by old-fashioned balance of power politics. The UN will at best be a peripheral player. We're not saying irrelevant. We're not saying abolish. We're saying peripheral. That is not where the main action is going. Can you see a resolution condemning China as a threat to peace, passing the Security Council?
0: Would you have said in the 1950s that the UN was obsolete in the 1950s because the Soviet Union had a seat on the Security Council?
2: No, but your question to me was, the Chinese may become a threat. Let's stipulate that that's true for a moment. It's a more complicated issue. And what would the Security Council do about it? And I am saying exactly what happened back in the Cold War would happen when either superpower found a resolution objectionable, it vetoed it. I submit to you that whether it's China's internal behavior or external behavior or hotspot like the South China Sea, the UN will have no role. Look at what happened when the International Tribunal found in favor of the Philippines in the South China Sea. The Chinese said, well, we just don't accept it.
3: I want to say something on this. I think on this, actually, Professor Mellon is correct. But that is not the issue. Any country today or in the future could be a threat to peace and security. So the notion of the Security Council in its current configuration not being in sync with how the power structure of the world is, why France and not Germany, if you're looking at the power of Europe, for instance, is actually something that is a different problem than the question of the whole forum being no longer relevant, irrelevant, obsolete. I would say, actually, I'll up that one. We can get rid of the Security Council, and probably so. Why don't we have kind of a reformed UN in which you have the General Assembly, which would be much more democratic, for that matter? The Security Council, the conversation about it is about the configuration being problematic. This is not about the forum of the United Nations, generally, in its democratic ethos of representing the whole world and trying to find solution to those issues.
4: But
3: and if you take If you take out China, it's not going to solve it. I agree.
4: But Mahmoud, just a minute. How likely do you think it is that the P5 will allow the Security Council to be sidelined?
3: Totally
4: and
3: unlikely.
4: For the General Assembly to
3: unlikely.
4: Have a role. Look, I'm with you. Maybe that's desirable.
3: And so
4: but it's not,
3: you, but
4: it's not ever going to happen. You know that.
1: But let's come to something else. And that is basically like, why would any country be labeled a threat? It really depends on what vantage point you're coming from. I mean, maybe the US is seen as a threat because it is, you know, wanting to be all powerful, policeman of the world, et cetera, et cetera, even though we've moved beyond that. So this I find very interesting. I mean, think about the Cold War. I think you, John, just asked about 1950. Well, what about the Cold War? Was Russia considered a threat then? I mean, the UN still continued to exist. And even after the Cold War, you had a very productive period. And so this is something that I don't understand. You will not have, quote, the United Nations label a country as a threat, but you can criticize. And the other point I wanted to make is that countries do change. And I'm thinking particularly of China, because we've talked a lot about China. When you think about the early time, for example, with Syria, was basically China and Russia very often vetoed resolutions that went against Syria. That is no longer the case. I think when you look at the vetoes, when you look at the voting behavior of China in the Security Council, it's actually changed. And so that, to me, means that, yes, there is change possible, and it does happen. And it is very rare that we can influence, or the United Nations can influence, that something that happens on a national determination basis.
0: Okay, I have to break in there. The lines of division are clear in this conversation, but that concludes round two of this debate. And here's where we are. We're about to hear brief closing statements from each debater. These statements will be 2 minutes each. It's their last chance to try to change your minds, because remember, right after this round, we will ask you to vote for a second time, and your votes will decide which team has been most persuasive and therefore our winner. So let's move on to round three, closing statements, and first making his closing statement in support of the resolution that the UN is obsolete. Here is, one more time, Rajan Menon.
2: I come from a family of diplomats, and I was raised to revere the UN. People like U Thant, Dag Hammarskjöld, the second Secretary General of the UN, were lionized in my family. I remember a faded book in my grandfather's study called How the UN Operates. And when I was a 12-year-old boy, I took it down and read it. And it was by David Cushman Coyle. I was curious whether the book is still around. I Googled it on Amazon. And it's not around now. It's out of print. So taken was I by that book that I thought I would one day like to join the UN. But ladies and gentlemen, sentiment and boyhood ambitions are one thing, but careful study and reflection obliges me, obliges you, obliges all of us to take sentiment and put it aside and ask the question, has the UN been able to lead on the issues that matter? What is its degree of efficacy? What is its degree of representativeness? How well does it mirror the world of today? How likely are the reforms that every one of us agree should happen, likely to happen? I think that they will not happen. I urge you, ladies and gentlemen, to support the motion and give your vote to Niall and me. Thank you for listening.
0: Thank you, Rajan Menon. And next, a closing statement against the resolution that the UN is obsolete. Here is Angela Kane.
1: We've talked a lot about the big issues and what the UN can and cannot do. I have been privileged to work for the United Nations for over 35 years. I do believe in its mission, and I think that it does a very good work on many issues, and every one of us can contribute to that. And I'm just thinking about one of the issues that I worked on, and that was the peace negotiations in El Salvador. And that was between the government and the guerrillas at the time, the FMLN. This was a 12-year war that had seen 75,000 1,000 people killed. And the when the peace negotiations were being negotiated, basically the guerrillas wanted jobs after the war. They had missed years of schooling because of the fighting in the jungles. And the government sort of did not see any avenues to give them jobs because they didn't have the requisite year of schooling that they needed. And they also wanted to enter the police force, for example. They wanted to do good for the people. And when we had finished the negotiations, we actually managed to get jobs for women. And we managed also to relax the educational requirements. And that was really something that was tremendously important for the people of El Salvador, for these people who had fought against the government. And I'm really very proud of it. And such achievements, they never make the press. They never get acknowledged, and therefore it is very difficult. But they were very important victories for the countries of the people. And what was also important, and that's another avenue that the UN does very good work, is, for example, there was a commission on the truth on El Salvador that was established in the peace negotiations. And that meant that there was an 8 months work, and it came out with a factual report. It said there were atrocities committed on both sides, and it tremendously helped in the healing of a divided society, because we all want to live in a peaceful society. We want to fight for justice. I've seen it in the disadvantaged eyes of the, in the eyes of the disadvantaged peoples that I have worked with over the years. And I think that's really all that people want: live in peace and help make a better life. And that's why I want you to vote against the notion that I want the UN to continue its good work. Thank you.
0: Thank you, Angela Kane. And our next speaker will be, again, arguing in support of the motion that the UN is obsolete. Here is Niall Gardner.
5: Thanks very much, John. And thank you to our debating colleagues and to my debate partner, Rajan. It's been a tremendous debate on an extremely important issue. And I had the honour of serving as an expert actually on the congressionally mandated task force on reform of the United Nations back in 2005. I also testified before Congress several times on UN-related issues, including the UN oil for food scandal and the UN peacekeeping scandal in the Congo. And I had the opportunity as well to travel to the United Nations and to meet with many UN officials. And I came away with the conclusion that the United Nations, despite the fact that there are many very good people working at the UN who are dedicated to their mission, but the reality is the UN as it currently stands is broken. It is obsolete. It is an institution that has failed on so many fronts, and it's heartbreaking to see that on so many levels. It is extremely heartbreaking, especially to see the large numbers of people who have looked to the United Nations for their protection, for their safety in the face of monstrous evil, from the killing fields of Rwanda to the concentration camps of Xinjiang province in China today. Millions have looked to the UN for their safety and their protection, but the UN has consistently let them down. And that is a massive failure on the part of the United Nations. I urge all of you listening today to put aside just, sentimentality about the United Nations, but to really look at the evidence that is in place. And I urge you to support the motion that the United Nations is indeed obsolete.
0: Thank you, Niall Gardner. And getting literally the last word in the debate itself, making his argument against the resolution that the UN is obsolete, here once again is Mahmoud Mohamedou.
3: Thank you very much, John, and thank you to the colleagues. It's been a very spirited and very nuanced and intelligent conversation. I want to call you, ladies and gentlemen, to the importance of experience and self-reflection. A few years ago, you might have found me on the other side of this motion. At the age of 22, I had the privilege of sitting in the Security Council when it met in November 1990. Ahead of the Gulf War, and followed these discussions and was struck by the level of real politics. I then went on in a postdoctoral degree and trying to look at the intricacies of these organizations and came to see their limitations. I then served as foreign minister and was able to put this theory in practice. And now in my critical scholarship, I teach these issues to my graduate students, and we have conversations on them all the time. What I have learned from this is that it's too easy to criticize the United Nations in this fashion, in this radical fashion, that it is obsolete and needs to be get rid of in that sense. I see that this is an organization that has much to improve, that has many faults, but the United Nations, I could say so easily to you, is what we make of it. Not only the states, but all of us. It is the world we inhabit. It doesn't sit out there in outer space, removed from the ills of this world that were there before and will certainly be there after it's gone. What I've seen is the promise to the elderly in the global south of what the United Nations could give it. I could see with my graduate students here, privilege, youth in the global north, sort of the inspiration that it gives them to do, conduct such work. And so with that, I certainly see that the United Nations is not obsolete. I see that its promise is very much relevant, and it's its mission that I think remains in its nobility and the way that historically it came to be. And for that reason, and for everything we have discussed, and evidence, certainly not sentimentality, I would like to invite you to vote against the motion that the United Nations is obsolete. And I thank you for your attention.
0: Thank you, Mahmoud Mahamadou, and thank you to all of our debaters. As that concludes the final round of our debate, and it's time now for our second and final vote. The competition is over. I just wanted to thank our debaters, Angela, Rajan, Mahmoud, and Niall, for a really excellent debate. And also, I want to thank you for the way that you conducted it. You obviously all feel very passionately about this issue. There's really, I could sense, significant overlap in a lot of your worldviews. You just happen to disagree on this motion as we phrased it, but you argued it with respect for one another, and with respect for the audience, and with respect for this process of dialogue. So I want to thank you all for the way that you took part in this. Thanks to all of you.
1: Thank you for hosting this.
3: Thank you very much.
5: Thank you very much.
4: Thank you, John. Thank you.
0: All right, that is a wrap on this debate. And before we go, I just want to read out the results of the vote that we held with our audience at the time. Before this debate started, 25% of the audience agreed with the motion, 54% disagreed, 21% were not sure where they stood. After the debate was over, that 25% that was for the motion had gone up 1 percentage point to 26%. The 54% who were against had also gone up to 58%. That means that according to our rules, Mohammed and Angela on the no side persuaded most of the audience and thus were the winners. Congratulations to them. I also want to take a moment to honor and commend Mohammed and his contributions to this debate and others that he's done with us over the years, along with his extensive scholarship. I'm saying that because he passed away in 2024 after this debate first aired. So just to say, we appreciate Mohammed and all of his contributions to our program. Our consulting producer for this program was Shay O'Mara. Our chief of staff and production lead was Amy Kraft. Our head of editorial was David Ariosto. Jen Zellmer was our senior researcher, and we want to give special thanks to Clay O'Connor. Production support also from Alexis Pangrazzi, Julia Serkin, Gabriella Mayer, Scott Jacoby, Linda Lee, Katie Perry, and Gabrielle Iannicelli. Open to Debate is made possible by generous contributions from listeners like you and with support from the Rosenkranz Foundation. Robert Rosenkranz is our chairman. Our CEO is Leah Matthau. Michelle D'Abrosini is Director of Marketing. Andrew Lipson is our Head of Production. I'm John Donvan. We'll see you next time on Open to Debate.

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0: foothills of the Rocky Mountains, it's E-Town with this week's guests. From Chickamauga, Georgia, Angel Snow, environmental attorney and law professor Roger Flynn, and from Nashville, Tennessee, the Steel Drivers. I'm Helen Forster. Now, please put your hands together for our host, Nick Forster.
1: Thank you, Helen. Thanks, everybody. Welcome to E-Town Hall. I'm sure you all think, you know, you're about to hear some cheerful bluegrass songs and some nice soulful singing from a good singer-songwriter, and it's all going to be so fun and everything, but you've really come to a blues show. The blues are, of course, as we all know, the core of American music, every kind. Every one of us gets the blues. B.B. King said, I'm trying to get people to see that we are our brother's keepers. Red, white, black, brown, or yellow, rich or poor, we all have the blues. People all over the world have problems, and as long as people have problems, the blues can never die. And Bill Monroe, the father of bluegrass music, he was deeply influenced by a black blues singer in his neighborhood in Racine, Kentucky, named Arnold Schultz. Arnold died in 1931, but this year he's getting inducted into the Bluegrass Hall of Fame because he is a deep part of where bluegrass comes from as well. So the Steel Drivers, they have had a soulful southern sound since they started out. The architect of the band, the late Mike Henderson, who along with original band member Chris Stapleton wrote a ton of early Steel Drivers songs. They have sounded like themselves since the beginning. They've done it all. They've won a Grammy. They've been doing all the touring, all the recording, all the writing. They've been at it for 20 years. This month, actually, is their 20th anniversary. And they have a new record. They're still writing songs. They're still making new stuff. They have a new record just out. And it's called Outrun, and we're going to hear some songs from that as well as some other ones. We're just happy. We've known each other for a long, long time. We're just happy that they're finally here. And would you please help me welcome to the stage here at E-Town for their first time, the Steel Drivers.

0: You guys, we can't tell you how happy and honored we are to finally be here. We've been trying for a long, long time, and just so glad that the stars aligned today.
1: All right, dearie. Yeah.

you. That is the title track off our latest record that came out back in late May on Sun Records. You know, when they call up and say, hey, would you like to be label mates with Elvis Presley and Johnny Cash? The answer is, well, yes, we would. So we did. Anyways, this is a song called I Choose You.

0: Hey, Mike and Tammy from the Steel Drivers. Welcome to E-Town. It's taken way too long to make
1: way
0: this happen.
1: Way too long. Gosh. Thanks, yeah.
0: Man, oh, man. We've known each other a long time. Tammy, you were on E-Town 20 years ago or more with Kieran Kane.
1: 30 years ago.
0: Are you
1: keeping track?
0: 30 years ago. That's right. Well, it's so cool. And I feel a special connection because I know so many of you guys from different contexts, and we've been around each other. I was just telling Mike Fleming that I think we crossed paths in 1978 at a bluegrass festival when you were in the Mid-Missouri Hell Band.
2: Wow. Yeah, what a name for a band. Yes, I was.
0: And Mike Anderson was in that band.
2: He was.
0: And Mike is, in a way, the architect of the Steel Drivers.
2: Right.
1: Yeah. Yeah, we like to call him that. And very, very aptly so. He's the guy that called all of us.
0: Yeah.
1: In August of 2005.
0: Yeah, and you were in Reba McEntire's band at the time.
1: I was at the time, yeah.
0: And Brent was in Dolly's band, and you guys, you were busy.
1: All doing stuff, but Mike and I had worked together in the mid-90s with the Dead Reckoners.
0: Yeah.
1: With that indie label there in Nashville.
0: Well, it was cool, and you put out cool records, cool records,
1: very
0: you supported
1: proud of
0: artists.
1: Stuff.
0: Yeah.
1: Mm-hmm.
0: So you and Mike had that in common, but then he called you. So what was that call like?
1: Well, it was just so casual. He just called me up and was like, "Hey, Tam, you feel like maybe getting together and playing a little bluegrass?" And at that point, I hadn't really played any bluegrass in about 15 years.
0: You started out playing classical music.
1: At school, in public school, which was amazing that we had string orchestra in my school.
0: Weren't you like four times All-Texas State Orchestra?
1: Yeah.
0: Nobody's ever done it since.
1: Back in the day, you don't. Really? I didn't know that stat. Wow.
0: Yeah. I made it up.
1: I love it.
0: Yeah.
1: Let's keep it. Let's go with that.
0: I think it's true.
2: That's intro material now.
1: It's urban legend now.
0: Yeah.
2: It's good. Well, you know, Hendo then, so we all introduced us and we sat around in a circle and he just said, "Well, I'm thinking about getting a bluegrass weekly gig or something."
1: Yeah. Or monthly, whatever.
2: Or monthly, whatever. And it was a way to showcase all these songs he and Chris had been writing for 4 years.
0: So Chris Stapleton was not a known quantity at this time and it wasn't a guy that you guys had met.
2: No.
0: And he was just hanging out with Mike Anderson and writing songs.
1: Yeah.
2: Right.
0: So when he called you, he and Stapleton had already had a bunch of songs written.
2: They did.
0: They just said, "Let's play these songs."
1: Mike was like, "Well, how about this one?" And Chris would sing it. And I just remember scratching my head going, "How have I missed this old Stanley Brothers song?" Because the song sounded so authentic to the tradition.
0: The beauty of a great new song is that it sounds like a classic.
1: Yeah, they did. Yeah.
0: And what a singer, man. That must have been
1: holy smokes.
0: And not a bluegrass.
2: Holy smokes.
0: I remember, because I saw the Steel Drivers really early on, and I was confused. Like, I remember thinking,
1: you
0: like,
1: were very confusing.
0: Well, it was so great, but it wasn't like anything I'd ever heard.
1: Yeah.
0: And Chris Stapleton was playing a Gibson guitar, and I was thinking, well, that's not bluegrass. But it was true and soulful and deep. I was embarrassed to have been surprised about it, actually. But I know that was the sign of a band that sounds like itself.
1: Mm-hmm.
0: And that's the hardest thing to do, is to create something that's going to be uniquely yours.
2: Yeah.
0: And you guys did that.
1: That was Mike's genius, because he handpicked everybody. And from the very beginning, he wanted everybody to sound exactly the way they sounded.
0: Yeah.
1: And to play the way they played. And I've never been set free like that.
2: Me too.
0: That's so cool.
2: So many of us were, as Tammy would say, side bellies. And
1: then
2: we were always the sides
1: person. You have to play somebody else's part, you know.
2: Yeah.
1: And there's skill in that.
0: Every night.
1: Absolutely.
0: Yeah.
1: Absolutely.
0: Yeah.
1: So. But, you know, there's just something so creatively freeing when you're just creating the music in real time.
0: Yeah.
1: And there's no way, if somebody had played me Chris Stapleton's voice and said, "You're going to sing with this guy, and it's going to be something really unique," I would have said, "No way. I'm not going to sound good with that singer, because I don't have a bluesy, raspy voice." But because it wasn't planned out, we just started doing it, and I just started singing, and what came out came out. And it was a magical thing.
0: Well, what's also cool is that Mike quit after 6 years or so, because he was in Mark Knopfler's band and he was writing hit songs and he had other things to do. And sadly, Mike's no longer with us after just a couple years ago.
2: Yeah.
0: But Mike left the band. Chris Stapleton left the band. you found other people. I mean, Brent's been in the band 14 of your 20 now or something like that. Amazing player, and you found singers who are themselves also.
1: Yes.
0: And you found players who are themselves. Brent doesn't play like Mike, and that's just fine.
2: We've always had singers that have never played bluegrass, usually. Really, they hadn't. And it was like, that's perfect. Because there's a lot of us that play bluegrass, so we might as well have a different point of view.
0: Yeah, and it's super cool.
2: Yeah.
0: Well, new record is called Outrun, and Tammy, I understand you. That song was the last one to be cut, and you wrote it the week before you went in the studio. And it's a grim tale.
1: Just the way we like them.
0: Written by a couple of women telling the story.
1: Yeah, I know, right?
2: Yeah, nothing like women.
0: The Shelby GT4. I mean, how did you even hear about that?
1: Yeah, right? Yeah. You know, I love that about songwriting. You know, you can kind of live vicariously through a lot of unsavory characters. You know, one of our bits when we're playing out is just to let the audience know nobody up here has been in prison.
2: Yeah, things like
1: that. Not all of our songs are autobiographical, so...
0: Well, listen, congratulations on so many things. 20 years as a band is tough to do. Getting signed to Sun Records is cool.
1: You.
0: Winning a Grammy, doing all the things, sounding like yourselves.
2: Thank you.
1: Yeah.
0: Let's get back to music. Welcome back to Steel Drivers.

0: That's the Steel Drivers, Richard Bailey on the banjo, Tammy Rogers on the fiddle, Mike Fleming on the bass, Brent Truitt on the mandolin, and the new great lead singer, Matt Dame on the guitar, lead vocals from Arkansas. The Steel Drivers, their record is called Outrun, and they will be back later on in the show.
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0: I am Nick Forster. You are listening to E-Town, the Steel Drivers. We're going to be back to play some more music in a little while. And coming up, Angel Snow is here. She's going to come out and sing some of her original songs. She's not from Nashville originally. She's from Chickamauga, as Helen mentioned at the top. And I don't think, at least so far, I have been misleading you when I talked about this being kind of a blues-themed show. The Steel Driver sound and songs tell some pretty bleak stories of trouble and betrayal and deceit, as you'll find out even more later on. So we're going to tell another story about trouble and deceit and betrayal. If Western lands could talk, they'd have the blues. For a few hundred years, the West has kind of meant a chance to get rich by taking stuff out of the ground. Gold, silver, oil, water, copper, so much more. And the fight between commerce and native people whose land was sacred to them has also been one continuous story of the blues. Betrayal, deceit, loss. So there is one story that's not over yet about a piece of land in Arizona 40 miles east of Phoenix. It's both sacred to the native Apache tribe and has been registered with the National Register of Historic Places. It's just about to turn into one of the world's largest copper mines, with a crater 2 miles wide, 1,000 feet deep. And the lawyer who was arguing on behalf of the tribe to protect that land is a guy named Roger Flynn. Roger is the founding director of the nonprofit law center, Western Mining Action Project. He's also an adjunct professor at the University of Colorado. He was formerly staff attorney with the Environmental Defense Fund and the Land and Water Fund of the Rockies, and he's here. So please welcome to E-Town, Roger Flynn. Roger, welcome.
1: Honored to be here.
0: Oh, I'm so glad you're here. So am I right that the laws and the regulations and the royalty rates and such have really been unchanged basically since the 19th century and very favorable to the mining companies?
1: There's no royalty. U.S. Grant signed the law in 1872. It was that manifest destiny, strip the Native Americans of their lands and just open everything to commerce, extractive industries, grazing, logging, everything. And that law is still on the books. So I've made my career trying to turn the tide. Maybe yeah. It's the boy in the dike or whatever, but I love what I do. I don't have a job.
0: Yeah, that's cool. How did you first hear about this project in Oak Flat that was...
1: The people just find us. You're a free lawyer that fights the mining industry. Can you help us out? And go, sure. Yeah. We've been fighting that about 15 or so years now, and so far the land is still intact. The coming of age ceremony for the women and the girls is still going on. We're trying to keep it that way.
0: Yeah. But there was something that just happened. It was just about to be transferred, and at the 11th hour, there was a judge who said, you know, let's actually have a equivalent of a stay of execution.
1: Yeah, literally a few hours before they were going to transfer it over, all the lands to those two foreign mining companies, multinational mining companies.
0: I read about that, and I read that President Trump called what you were doing on behalf of the tribe un-American. And it seemed so strange that, on the one hand, you're talking about Native Americans and sacred land for the indigenous people, and that the multinational mining company, there is actually no guarantee that any of the copper or the money is going to actually stay in America. So,
1: Yes, that's true. And then, you know, for the folks at the San Carlos tribe, they were like, un-American? We were the first Americans. And, you know, I'm an old deadhead, and so I can't be anti-American because America birthed the Grateful Dead. So I cannot be anti-American. I mean, only America could produce the Grateful Dead, and so therefore, there's no way I'm anti-American.
0: Nor am I. Nor am I. And so what's next? Where do you think this is heading?
1: The appeals court is always three judges, and I've been in front of them a lot on cases over the years. And so then they'll issue a ruling, but that's just the land exchange. They still have to get these other permits. And I told our Native allies and who've become dear friends, we're not going to give up. We're going to work until forever on it, as long as I'm still around. So these fights last forever. And I always think if you care about a place, whether you've live there for thousands of years, or you just move there. But if you care about it, your watershed, your town, your favorite trout stream, your hunting ground, or whatever, that's the core. People care about it, and caring about each other, because these are long fights.
0: This is not the only one you're involved with. These fights are cropping up, and there's all kinds of resources that are being challenged that are part of the public domain. These belong to us as citizens.
1: Yeah, I'm pretty busy these days. In fact, it's probably the busiest I've ever been, as you can imagine.
0: Yeah.
1: The laws and regulations are weakening. The courts are, let's say, are not as friendly as they used to be, especially at the Supreme Court. We got a 200-mile-long road to cut through pristine Alaskan wilderness. We're fighting that. You name it. I mean, from the Arctic Circle to the Mexican border, we're keeping busy, but, you know, I wouldn't have it any other way.
0: Well, I would.
1: Well, yeah, that's right. I'd like to have a day off every once in a while, but, you know.
0: Yeah, I would like to have both the native people and the natural landscape have their perspective respected and appreciated and have those spaces protected. And have an environment in which we can live in community with a government that respects the will of the people and doesn't put dollars in front of either history or human beings.
1: Right. It's been the history for the United States West.
0: Yeah.
1: Well, the first E-Towns, my boss at the Environmental Defense Fund, Dan Lukey, who led the fight against Two Forks, I remember being out in the audience. It was one of the first E-Achievement Awards with Ewan Helen, and I was like, well, someday maybe I can get on E-Town.
0: Well.
1: You know? So I made it on E-Town.
0: Roger, thank you. Well, listen, at a time when the agencies are being gutted and science is being discounted, we really rely even more heavily on people like you. So thanks for the work you do. Thanks for being here.
1: Oh, thank you.
0: And good luck. Yeah.
1: Yes. Thank you very much. Thank you all.
0: Roger Flynn, thank you so much for being here. You are listening to E-Town. The Steel Drivers are going to be back in a little while. Right now, let me tell you what's next. Angel Snow grew up in the little town of Chickamauga. She had a plan to pursue music, moved to Nashville, was just about to give up on her dreams, joined the Peace Corps, moved to South Korea and teach English. Then she went to a party, as young people are wont to do. And she ran into Alison Krauss. She gave Alison Krauss her CD. Alison ended up recording two of her songs on her next record. And Angel Snow's career was launched, really. And she's since that time released, I think, 5 records. She's toured a lot. She's a great singer, great songwriter. Like all of us, took a breather around the shutdown in 2020. And her most recent record actually is sort of a reimagining of a lot of Tom Waits songs. But she is a candid songwriter who is not afraid to talk about things that aren't going swimmingly in her songs. So there's blues in there, too. Please help me welcome back to E-Town, Angel Snow.
2: Hi. How's everyone doing? What a great listening audience you guys are. Wow. Okay, I'm just going to play a song I wrote when I was 18. That was just a few years ago. The song is called Coals and Water.

0: Thank you.
1: Angel Snow, welcome back to E Town.
2: Thank you so much for having me. Good to see you. Good to hear you.
1: Play some new songs.
2: Yes.
1: It's funny, when I was talking to Roger Flynn about these Western spaces, I remembered that you used to work at Yellowstone and you worked at Yosemite.
2: Yes.
1: And you went from Tennessee out west. And what was that all about?
2: Well, I graduated high school and I was just ready to get out of that little small town. It's called Chickamauga, Georgia. It's where I'm originally from. I love that city, but I was just ready to leave when I was 18. And I went to college. And during the summer, I just thought I would just head out west. And I got a job at Yellowstone working as a server.
1: How'd you get there?
2: I took a Greyhound bus.
1: Greyhound bus.
2: Yeah. I just kind of wanted to have the experience.
1: Really? You're the only person I ever know who really wanted to be on a Greyhound bus.
2: Yeah, I know, right?
1: Yeah.
2: I was really ready to get out of there.
1: Wow.
2: Yeah.
1: Okay.
2: So...
1: And what was your job? You were just like working in the for the parks department, or what were you doing?
2: Yeah, I worked for the park. I worked at Canyon Village, so I worked as a server in the cafeteria, and then I worked in Lake Hotel as a server in one of the restaurants there.
1: But you're suddenly in this little posse of all these young people, and you're in this incredible landscape, and you're going out and hiking and camping.
2: Oh,
1: and doing
2: stuff. That's what we were doing, Grand Tetons. So we

0: we went everywhere.
1: Did you do anything dangerous in nature, like find yourselves in, surrounded by grizzly bears or bulls?
0: Well, there were bears that stole food from my little tent. There was one night that I didn't lock my food back up when I went to work, and all of my food was missing.
1: Yeah.
0: So that was devastating. And so we just had to, you know, work another day to afford to get some food the next day.
1: It's funny because I think about, you know, the West is so romantic for so many people, and it has been for so long. And it's kind of a quest, you know. It's like, well, I'm going to find some version of myself that I can't find elsewhere. And I know you were a psychology student in college, and there is this idea about changing the sort of location and having in some kind of geographical purge where you're going to emerge as your new self.
0: Mm-hmm.
1: Did you sort of imagine that would happen to you?
0: I was hoping that would happen to me. I feel like Wyoming was the first place that I really felt truly alive. And that was sort of when my songs started sort of presenting themselves to me. Coals and Water, when I was 18, that was kind of one of the first ones that I started to think, oh, maybe I have a knack for this. And I might be able to complete a song on with these three chords that I know on the guitar. So I think just living out there and the location and the mountains and everything was just... It inspired me, and I grew up. I think that was really what I wanted to do after I graduated. It was just I was ready to experience new things and figure out who I was.
1: And I know we talked before, last time you were here, about your meeting Alison Krauss and and how her brother Victor was your record producer for your first two records, and you got just right into this flow of creativity in Nashville, and now you're back in Georgia.
0: I'm back in Georgia.
1: Yeah.
0: Yes.
1: And you got married.
0: I got married. Yeah.
1: Yeah, this is big stuff.
0: It's huge stuff. I reunited with my husband, who I met in high school. We didn't know each other. I just knew of him. I was just like, oh, there's that guy. And then after a few years later, we reconnected and got to know each other, and we got married. And he happens to be from my hometown, and so we got married in 2022. And it's just, and we've renovated my grandparents' house that was built in 1867.
1: Wow.
0: So that's been a really amazing experience.
1: Wow. Now that you're married, is it harder to write a song when you're happy and loved?
0: It's definitely harder to write a song. But, I mean, he inspires me every day.
1: Okay, and, all right. Well, listen, thanks so much for coming back. We got more music to play.
0: Absolutely. Yeah. Thank you so much for having
1: me. Welcome back.
0: Thank you.
1: If you would, Angel Snow.
0: The song is called Window Seat.

0: Thank you. Thank you so much.
1: Angel Snow. Along with the E-Tones, Adam Bodine on the keys, Christian Teal on the drums, Eric Turin on the bass, Helen Forster singing harmony. Angel Snow from Chickamauga, Georgia.
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I'm Nick Forster. I'd like to say hello to our listeners who hear E-Town on stations like KEGR in Concord, California, on WMSV in Starkville, Mississippi, and on KKFI 90.1 FM in Kansas City, Missouri. As always, if you want some more information about E-Town or you want to see some of the thousands of great videos from all the music you're hearing on the radio, all that stuff is available online at etown.org.

0: the blues has been around in its many forms, and we've been consistent about sort of sharing that as the flavor of this show. Really appreciate Angel's songs. Really appreciate Roger's perspective. It made me think about the late American, Native American songwriter, singer, and writer. His name is John Trudell. And he had some good thoughts about the kind of thing that we're doing. He said, "I am just a human trying to make it in a world that is rapidly losing its understanding of being human." He also said, "When one lives in a society where people can no longer rely on the institutions to tell them the truth must come from culture and art." So we will continue doing our best to share some good thoughts, some actual facts, and some good music with all of you as long as we can. Thank you for listening. Thanks for being here right now. Please help me welcome back to the stage the Steel Drivers.
1: Woo, thank you. What a night.
2: You know what Prime said?
1: What did Prime say, Richard?
2: Some humans ain't human.
1: As only Prime would say it. Okay, here's one off that new record, and it's kind of back to what we do best, killing people. Ladies, we'd like to say when we introduce this that we finally wrote one from the female perspective. And all those songs where they take the girl down to the river and toss her in to drown, or, you know, take a knife and stab her through her lily white breasts.
3: My favorite part.
1: I was really tired of that crap. So it was time to write a song where the guy gets his just rewards. In this case, it was justified and he deserved it.

That's the Steel Drivers. Such a good sound. Their new record, Outrun, out on Sun Records, the Steel Drivers. We've got time for one more song. We got to get everybody out here, and I just want to thank all our guests. Thanks so much to Angel Snow for coming up from Georgia.

to Roger Flynn, environmental activist, lawyer, champion, fighting for things that are important to all of us. We've got one more song. Sing along if you can. I'm Nick Forster. Hope you can be with us next week right here, anytime.

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Dervish. They're a traditional Irish band. They had a guest on that particular track. She's an American artist with an Irish name, Aoife O'Donovan. 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I'm John McDonnell. 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Basically, it's a compilation of great Irish songs, as you might get from the title, but each track has a different artist, a lot of Americans, including Aoife O'Donovan, Indigo Girls, and Sarah Jarosz. Right now, this is Aoife O'Donovan from her 2022 recording, The Age of Apathy, B61.

One Sunday morning, I was sleeping on the sofa. 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I met the devil in broad daylight, just out of Abilene. He took me down a hole where the lost souls go. Looked around and what did I see? But millionaires and prickly pears.

over to Hell's Rodeo, hopping in his hobnail boots. 109 cowpunchers in a line, widowmakers waiting in the chutes. The rodeo clown had a scorpion's tail.

Welcome to Texas, ma'am. Down come a shipment of used cars, salesmen smiling like rattlesnakes. Every politician in the whole blame country claiming there was some mistake.

That's Caitlin Canty. Open Window, the name of the song. That's from Caitlin's 2026 recording, The Night Owl Envies the Morning Dove. Chris Cunningham, interesting songwriter. Right before that, we heard a song called Set Aside. Dave Carter and Tracy Grammer, a great recording that dates back actually to 2006. Dave passed away in 2002. This was from a recording called Seven is the Number, a compilation of previously unpublished recordings and songs by Dave Carter and Tracy Grammer. We heard Texas Underground. B61 in the set, that was the name of the tune by Aoife O'Donovan from her Age of Apathy. It's Acoustic Interlude. I'm John McDonnell. The latest from NPR News coming up in a minute after 1 o'clock. Once again, this is the Irish band Dervish from the Great Irish Songbook, volume number 2. This time performing with a great songwriter out of Austin, Texas. Her name is Sarah Jarosz. Blue is the Eye.

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0: Lost pretty baby, just like a sheep out on the fold.
1: That's John Lee Hooker. I'm Wandering, the name of the song. That is from the new reissue called That's My Story. Music from John Lee Hooker, originally from 1963. Sean McConnell in the set and Running Underwater. Sarah Turose and Ring Them Bells. And that was from Sarah's recording of 2011 called Following Down. And Sarah Turose began with the Irish band Dervish from the new recording, The Great Irish Songbook, Volume Number 2, or Poets and Storytellers. We heard a great storyteller, Sarah Turose, and her song, Blue is the Eye. It's Acoustic Interlude. I'm John McDonnell. Check out a playlist of today's program at wuwf.org/acoustic. Once again, here's Dervish, this time with Indigo Girls, Passage West.

somebody he came across. He knew we all come from the same cradle. You know the one down in Africa? The cradle of all humankind? He knew all about migration and knew what it meant to walk a mile in someone else's shoes. He saw the world's brutality. Aimed to be a healer, to break the shackles of oppression. Just like a

Dervish, this time performing with Iron and Wine. We heard Rock the Machine, and we began that set coming right out of the headline news from NPR with a great Dar Williams song called Alleluia. And that goes all the way back to 1993 in Dar's recording, The Honesty Room. It's Acoustic Interlude. I'm John McDonnell. Coming up in a minute after 2 o'clock, the latest from NPR News. Following that, a great studio session from our Studio A. Here's Tinsley Ellis, Hoodoo Woman.

Lucinda Williams. Great recording from her, Ramblin', her debut recording going all the way back to 1979. We heard the Malted Milk Blues. Patty Griffin in the set with a great song from her Servant of Love recording, There Isn't One Way. John Craigie in the set with Judas. That was from an unusual album from a couple of years ago, a 2024 release called Pagan Church. And Tinsley Ellis began with his new one, a track from his brand new one, a 2026 recording called The Labor of Love. We heard Hoodoo Woman. It's Acoustic Interlude. I'm John McDonnell. A visit with our Studio A, a great interview and performance session coming right up. Right now, once again, the Irish band Dervish, this time with Moya Brennan, The Well of the World.

That's an old Kate Bush song called Cloud Busting. Those were the Staves performing. An old Kate Bush classic right before that, covered by Taylor Ashton, Running Up That Hill. That was from Taylor's 2023 recording, Pizza Tickets. The Magpies in the set with a cover of a Eurythmics tune called Sweet Dreams, and Dervish began with Moya Brennan, The Well of the World. It's Acoustic Interlude. I'm John McDonnell. Check out a playlist of today's Acoustic Interlude at wuwf.org/acoustic. NPR News coming right up. Following that, it's our Studio A. Right now, David Francie, The Waking Hours.

0: nighttime. It's Layla Faldin. Look, I won't say that listening to Morning Edition makes you cool. I mean, I think that. But you might learn something that does.
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All right, this next song was co-written with a man named Scott Mulvihill. He's an artist based out of Nashville, Tennessee. And we wrote this song a couple months ago. It's called How Can I Hold On?

0: Very nice. Bernie Sisters from our Studio A at WUWF on Acoustic Interlude. I'm John McDonnell, and you two are great. Man, you sounded wonderful this morning.
1: Thank you very much.
2: Thank you so much.
0: So who is who? Who am I talking to?
1: Well, I'm Bella, and this is Emma.
3: I'm Emma.
0: Bella and Emma. Who's older, if I can ask?
1: Emma's older.
2: I'm really? Older, yes. In fact, I think my birthday is 5 days away.
0: No kidding. Happy birthday.
3: I'll be even older. Thank you very much.
0: Are you going to be on the road, or are you going to be back home?
2: We'll be on the road. Well, technically, so we're from Columbia, Missouri, originally, but right. We live in Huntsville, Alabama now, but during my birthday, we'll be in Columbia, Missouri. So kind of home, but not really where we live.
0: So you're from Huntsville right now.
2: Yeah.
0: Huntsville, Alabama. I'm familiar with Huntsville. I used to go up there a lot when I was a kid because of NASA, you know, and tour the facilities and everything.
2: Yeah, it's so great. Cool. I mean, we really love it. Our main goal was to try to get closer to Nashville for co-rides.
0: Right, exactly.
2: You know, just being around more contacts because we would have to take an 8-hour drive every time, you know, we wanted to get down there. So, so many people recommended that we went through Huntsville and we just fell in love with the place. And I think we moved within a month. So, it was
0: really?
2: Very fast.
0: Honestly. Yeah. It's a nice town. It really is, you know.
1: Yeah. And Huntsville has its own like music thing going on. They're the first city in the U.S. to have a government-appointed music office.
0: No kidding, really.
1: Wow. Yeah, every time we go on tour, they will give us like grants and just they're
2: so supportive.
1: So amazing.
2: Yeah.
0: Terrific. Yeah, I know. It's got its own little vibe.
1: And,
0: you know, you wouldn't expect, you know, from the location to be, you know, such a cool town.
1: But
0: it really is.
2: I know. It really is. And it's only like 30 minutes from the Tennessee border. And I think just under 2 hours from Nashville and an hour and 15 to Muscle Shoals. So it's like the perfect
0: location.
2: Oh, wow.
0: Really?
2: Yeah.
0: Man, centrally located.
2: Yeah.
0: You bet.
2: It's really great.
0: Now, do you do all your own original music? You said that second piece, you had a co-writer, right?
2: Yeah, so a lot of our songs have co-writers because that was like our main goal when moving down to Huntsville was to do more co-writes. And
1: so now we have a bunch of co-written songs.
2: Yeah, for the first half of this year, it was like we were really hitting that super hard. And now we're touring mostly for the rest of this year. But yeah, we have a lot of co-writes to play. Mm-hmm. And, you know, it's obviously it's a group effort when you're in those co-writes because we all feel like it's our song.
1: It's
2: know?
1: Just amazing because you get somebody else's story weaved into the song, somebody else's vocabulary. It's a great process. Yeah.
0: Well, how does it work usually? I mean, do you two like come up with the central idea and then
1: sometimes
0: you kind of hand it off?
1: Sometimes we like to come up with the melody before going.
0: Oh, okay, right.
1: Yeah.
2: Mm-hmm. Yeah. I mean, honestly, it can go a million different ways. We've done a million different, you know.
0: It depends on who you're collaborating with, right?
2: Yeah, for sure. But that song, I think, started from me bringing in that guitar part. I just had that guitar part and I wanted to write it with the right person. And I really felt like Scott Mulvihill would, you know, fit that vibe. And he did, for sure.
0: Really?
2: Yes.
0: That's terrific.
2: Mm-hmm.
0: Now, did you two grow up in a musical home or how'd you get started?
1: Well, our mom taught us harmonies. She used to be in choir as a kid and always had that, you know, natural ability just to pick out those harmonies. So when we were kids, we would turn on the radio and do 3-part harmony with her. And
0: no kidding, really.
2: Before we even knew what harmony really was.
1: Yes. Yeah.
2: She would just go, you sing this note, you sing this note, you sing this note.
1: Yeah.
0: But
1: then later we learned the theory.
0: I was going to say right from the beginning, you two have got that sibling harmony thing.
1: Oh, thank
0: just
1: you.
0: Just really down, you know?
2: I mean, we are siblings.
1: Yes.
0: Yeah,
1: well,
0: absolutely. The only thing that's even spookier is when you get twins
1: or even
0: triplets. We've had triplets.
1: It's so crazy.
0: Yeah, well, I know. And the harmony
2: wild.
0: Is just perfect.
2: Yes. We get asked if we're twins all the time.
0: Mm. Do you really? Yeah. I bet because of that.
2: Yeah, probably.
1: Maybe.
0: Where are you going on the rest of your tour?
2: Ooh, okay, so pretty much everywhere. We really want to get out west more, but we're not going west. So we're going to Missouri, we're going to Illinois, we're actually starting a tour with a band named Infinity Song next month, and we'll go up to Boston, New York City, even Montreal.
0: Oh, wow.
1: Yeah, starts in Nashville, goes to Atlanta, you know, just crazy places. We have 10 dates with them and they're all in different states, so we're gonna have such a fun time.
0: Oh, wow.
1: Yeah,
0: are you driving all that way?
1: We are.
0: Oh my gosh, really?
1: Yep, Nashville to Quebec.
0: And you're going to Montreal, right, as it's getting cold.
1: Yes, so. I know.
0: That's going to be a trip.
1: I've only been
0: to Montreal in the winter. It's not fun.
1: Oof.
0: It's kind of like Chicago in the winter.
2: I brought my hope, so.
0: Well, I hope so. I really appreciate you guys getting out here this early in the morning,
2: of course.
0: You really do sound great.
2: Thank you.
0: We'll talk a little bit more in a few minutes, but can you do a couple of more songs?
2: Yes, absolutely.
0: Great.

0: Nice one. Perfect song to wrap up the session.
1: Thank you very much.
0: It fits so well. Now, we're talking to the Burney Sisters on Acoustic Interlude from our Studio A. Where can we find you on social media?
2: Sister, we're going to talk first. The Burney Sisters, B-U-R-N-E-Y, burn with an E-Y. That's what we always say. And that's what it is on all of our social platforms.
0: Cool. Now, are you on, like, on Spotify? Can we hear your music?
2: Yes, we have an EP out on Spotify.
0: Oh, no kidding. Really?
1: Yeah.
0: And plans for the future? Another EP? Another full-length album?
2: We want to get in the studio here in a few months.
1: We have a single that's dropping soon.
0: Oh, really? We'll look for it. So what is the best place to go to keep up with you guys? Do you have like a central website?
1: Yes. So we have our Instagram, honestly. We post the most on there. We post our, you know, daily updates and stories and everything like that.
2: And then also we also have a Facebook website, which is just theburneysisters.com.
0: Sounds cool.
1: Yeah.
0: Thank you so much.
1: Yes.
0: Sorry you got lost.
1: We found it.
0: Yeah, you did great. You made good time.
1: Thanks
0: again.
1: You.

Mary Chapin Carpenter and her Scottish friends from Looking for the Thread, Silver and Blue. Heather Maloney from her new one, the 2025 recording, Exploding Star, we heard Oh My Green. Mika Began and The Rabbit, the title track of her new one, a 2025 recording, from Melissa Long, also known as Mika. It's Acoustic Interlude. I'm John McDonnell. The latest from NPR News coming up at a minute after 3. At 4 o'clock, Weekend All Things Considered from NPR News. This is take number 3, mix number 3, of a classic song from a classic album, Tangled Up in Blue. This was released as a part of the tribute, really, to the album Blood on the Tracks. It's called More Blood, More Tracks.

a little too much force. And they drove the car as far as they could, abandoned it out west, and split up on a docks at night, both agreeing in

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And everything that she ever planned just had to be postponed. He thought they were successful.

English guitarist Henry Parker. That was from his new recording called The Dark Peak. We began with the Irish band Dervish from their new recording called The Great Irish Songbook, Volume Number 2, subtitled Poets and Storytellers. Kathy Jordan joined in as a guest. We heard the Broad River Shannon. It's Acoustic Interlude. I'm John McDonnell. The latest from NPR News and much more on Weekend All Things Considered. 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This is The Logical Song, Kathleen Edwards.

great recording by Van Morrison. It goes all the way back to 1968, Astral Weeks. The Milk Carton Kids with Honey, Honey. That was from their Ash and the Clay album. Josie Ann Clark, a great English songwriter. We heard We Are Never Coming Back. And Kathleen Edwards began with her cover of a Supertramp tune, The Logical Song. That was from Kathleen's recording of 2025 called Covers. It's Acoustic Interlude. I'm John McDonnell. Here's Robert Plant from Saving Grace.

0: Hey folks, I'm Nick Spitzer in New Orleans. 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

0: love and UFOs. Hard to imagine two topics further apart from one another. One is a feeling. One is the reason your Uncle Joe won't stand in an open field. And yet, on this week's Selected Shorts, love and UFOs go together in strange and wonderful ways. I'm Meg Wolitzer. Stay with me. You're listening to Selected Shorts, where our greatest actors transport us through the magic of fiction, one short story at a time. Part of the fun of fiction is its elasticity. A story can be any length, all descriptive action, or just one long inner monologue. It can be realistic, absurd, heart-wrenching, funny, or all of the above. Also, while fiction itself stretches into many shapes and sizes, it can also stretch or change or even clarify our sense of shared reality. For instance, fiction can bring new meaning to objects we encounter every day. Think of all the writers who make us associate specific things with big, universal feelings. Like Washington Irving, who made us correlate pumpkins with some terrifying existential threat in The Legend of Sleepy Hollow, which I read in sixth grade and which changed Halloween for me forever. Or Charlotte Perkins Gilman, who tied our impressions of home decor to the state of our sanity in The Yellow Wallpaper. I read that story in college, and it cemented both my feminism and my belief in the soothing power of the paint color Paper White, number OC55 in the Benjamin Moore catalog. The authors on this week's Selected Shorts do just this sort of thing, create new and unusual connections in our heads and hearts. While Ben Lurie and Haruki Murakami are very different writers, and these stories are naturally quite disparate, there is a thread here. Both in some way connect our universal human need for love with, wait for it, UFOs. No little green men show up, but there are strange flying things tied to a love, lost or found, in each story. One piece is a modern fable about a duck with very peculiar tastes. The other is about a journey full of ramen, loss, and one important saucer sighting. Our first story in this program is by Ben Lurie. He's our kind of writer, someone who reveres the short form and has published two collections, Tales of Falling and Flying and Stories for Nighttime and Some for the Day. His smart, funny fables have a kind of timeless feel, and this story of unlikely infatuation is no different. Performing it is Sonia Manzano, an actor we all know and love from a lifetime of playing Maria on Sesame Street. She has also remained incredibly active in the years since, including writing the memoir Becoming Maria and a novel, The Revolution of Evelyn Serrano. Now, Sonia Manzano reads The Duck by Ben Lurie.
1: The Duck. A duck fell in love with a rock. It was a large rock, about the size of a duck, actually, that was situated off the bank of the river a little past the old elm. Every day after lunch, the duck would saunter over to admire the rock for a while. "Where are you going?" said the other ducks. "Nowhere," said the duck, "just around." But the other ducks knew exactly where he was going, and they all laughed at him behind his back. "Stupid duck is in love with a rock," they snickered. "Wonder what kind of ducklings they'll have." But there was one duck, a girl duck, who did not laugh. She had known the strange duck for a long time and had always found him to be a good and decent bird. She felt sorry for him. It was hard luck to fall in love with a rock. She wanted to help, but what could she do? She trailed after the duck and watched him woo the rock from behind a tree. "I love you," the duck was saying. "I love you. I love you. I love you. I love you more than the stars in the sky. I love you more than the fish in the river. I love you more than. There he stopped, for he could think of nothing else that existed. "Life itself," said the girl duck from behind the tree. She hadn't meant to pipe up. The words just sort of leapt out of her. The duck spun around to look at her. He was terrified. "It's okay," said the girl duck, waddling out from behind the tree. "I know you're in love with the rock. In fact, everyone knows." "They do," said the duck. "Yes," said the girl duck. "Yes, they do." The duck sighed and sat down on the ground. If he had had hands, he would have buried his head in them. "What am I going to do?" he said. "What am I going to do?" "Do?" the girl duck said. "How can they go on like this?" said the duck. "I love a thing that cannot speak, cannot move, cannot... I don't even know how it feels about me." The girl duck looked at the rock. She didn't know what to say. "I know," said the duck. "You think I'm crazy. You think it's just a rock. But it isn't just a rock. It's different. It's very different." He looked at the rock. "But something has to happen," he said, "and soon, because my heart will break if this goes on much longer." That night, the girl duck had a hard time sleeping. She kept paddling around in circles, thinking about the rock and the duck and his heart that might break. She thought long and hard, and before morning, she had an idea. She went and woke up the strange duck. "Things happen when they must," she said, as if it were an extremely meaningful statement. "So," said the duck, "so I have a plan," said the girl duck, "and I think it will work." "Well, what is it?" said the duck, nearly bursting with excitement. "We will need help," said the girl duck, "and it will take some time, and also we will need a cliff." 2 days later, they set out. It took 4 ducks to carry the rock. They worked in teams and traded off every 15 minutes. Everyone joined in, even though they'd laughed, for ducks are all brothers when it comes right down to it. "The cliff is over that hill and then quite a ways to the south," said the most elderly duck. "I remember flying over it when I was a fledgling. It looked like the edge of the world." The ducks trudged on under their rocky weight for hours, and then for days. At night, they camped under the hedges and strange trees and ate beetles and frogs. "Do you think it'll be much farther?" said one of the ducks. "Maybe," said the old duck. "My memory is not so good anymore." On the 6th day, the ducks began to tire. "I don't believe there is a cliff," said one of them. "Me neither," said another. "I think the old duck is crazy." "My back hurts," said a third duck. "I want to go home." "Me too," said a fourth. "In fact, I'm going to." And then all the ducks began to turn for home. The rock fell to the forest floor and lay there. The strange duck looked imploringly at the girl duck. "Don't worry," she said. "I won't leave you." They watched all the other ducks flee homeward, and then they hoisted the rock onto their backs and trudged on. "What do you think will happen when we throw it off the cliff?" said the duck. "I don't know," said the girl duck. "I just know it will be something." Finally, they came to the edge of the cliff. The drop-off was so great they couldn't see the ground, just great white clouds spread out before them like an endless rolling cotton blanket. "It looks so soft," said the duck. "Yes, it does," said the girl duck. "Are you ready?" The duck looked at the rock. "This is it, my love," he said. "The moment of truth. And whatever happens, please remember, always remember, I love you." And the two ducks hurled the rock off the cliff together. At first, the rock simply fell. Like a rock, one might say, like a stone. But then something began to happen. It began to slow. It began to grow. It began to change. It narrowed. It elongated. And it also spread sideways. "It's becoming a bird," the girl duck said. And it was becoming a beautiful gray bird, really not that unlike a duck. Its wings began to move slowly up and down, and it dove down and then coasted up. It looked back over its shoulder at the two ducks on the cliff, and it called out just once, "Goodbye." And then it was going, going, getting smaller and smaller, flying off over the blanket across the sky. The ducks did not speak much on the way home. "Do you think it will be happy?" said the duck. "I hope so," said the girl duck, and that was all. They really didn't say any more. When they reached the pond, the other ducks gathered around and clamored to hear what had happened. The duck and the girl duck glanced at each other. "Nothing," said the girl duck. "It fell." In the days that followed, the duck stayed to himself. The girl duck went and swam around in circles. She thought about that rocky bird flying off into the sky. She saw it over and over in her mind. And then one day, not too many days later, she looked and saw the duck come swimming up. He was carrying a small salamander in his bill. "For me," the girl duck said. And the duck smiled.
2: That was The Duck by Ben Lurie, performed by Sonia Manzano. I'm Meg Wolitzer. I love the choice Lurie made for the object of the duck's affections. What screams, "Sorry, I can't love you back," more than a rock? Of course, it's kind of a fable, so we've got a very clear moral. But the fun part is the way Lurie's imagination leads us to it. We wanted to know more about how this sweet and funny story came to be. Here's Ben Lurie.
3: I never really know what prompts the stories. They just kind of come onto the page. The only way I've ever found to successfully write a story is to sit down with no ideas, no plans, absolutely nothing in mind, and then just take whatever thought or image is that pops into my head. So I sat down that night and a duck came to mind. So I wrote a story about a duck. I grew up across the street from a park that had a river running through it and had a lot of ducks. And so I was fascinated by ducks from a very early age. I was always out there running around trying to catch a duck. Now I live in Echo Park by the Echo Park Lake, which is also full of ducks. So I've just been a big duck person my whole life. I think of him as a mallard. I noticed that at some point the word rock has the word rock, R-O-C, in there, and there is that image hidden inside the word. And that's something that I noticed as I was writing the story, but not something that I thought of ahead of time. And I find that's something that happens a lot when I'm writing stories, is that they end up being a lot complicated than I consciously envisioned. They sort of contain these multitudes that I didn't know were going to be there. Now, I always love the story of the rock. I love mythical birds of all kinds. So there was a point when I thought about having the rock crack open and a rock R-O-C emerge in the story. I didn't do that, but it's sort of similar.
2: Lurie's story is making me now recall a fad from my own youth, the pet rock. 1.5 million of these were sold in 1975. They consisted of a chunk of mineral in a cardboard box with air holes punched into it and an accompanying training manual that instructed you on how to teach your pet rock amusing tricks. Here's a good one. The best place to teach your pet rock how to roll over is on the side of a hill. Ben Lurie's amusing trick is to use his fabulistic story power as a way to explore both affection and transformation. When we return, Haruki Murakami goes in search of solace and UFOs. 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

0: Welcome back. This is Selected Shorts, where our greatest actors transport us through the magic of fiction, one short story at a time. I'm Meg Wolitzer. 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It's that easy. Our second story in this hour is by Haruki Murakami, the popular author of many novels, including The Wind-Up Bird Chronicle and 1Q84. In the fall of 2025, Selected Shorts teamed up with the Japan Society in New York City to honor the Japanese writer. At this show, we read the story UFO in Kushiro from Murakami's early collection After the Quake, as it contains so many touchstones of his later novels. If you know, you know, as the kids say. If you don't know, the surprises may even be better. Reading this piece is Javier Munoz. He's a performer who played the lead in Hamilton on Broadway and has appeared in series including Shadowhunters. And now, Javier Munoz performs UFO in Kushiro by Haruki Murakami.
1: UFO in Kushiro. 5 straight days she spent in front of the television, staring at crumbled banks and hospitals, whole blocks of stores in flames, severed rail lines and expressways. She never said a word. Sunk deep in the cushions of the sofa, her mouth clamped shut. She wouldn't answer when Komura spoke to her. She wouldn't shake her head or nod. Komura could not be sure that the sound of his voice was even getting through to her. Komura's wife came from way up north in Yamagata, and as far as he knew, she had no friends or relatives who could have been hurt in Kobe. Yet, she stayed planted in front of the television from morning to night. When he got up, Komura would make his own toast and coffee and head off to work. When he came home in the evening, he'd fix himself a snack with whatever he found in the refrigerator and eat it by himself. She'd still be glaring at the late news when he dropped off to sleep. In his presence, at least, she ate nothing and drank nothing and never went to the toilet. A stone wall of silence surrounded her. Komura gave up trying to break through. And when he came home from work on Sunday, the 6th day, his wife had disappeared. Komura was a salesman at one of the oldest audio equipment stores in Tokyo's Akihabara electronics town. He handled high-end stuff and earned a sizable commission whenever he made a sale. Most of his clients were doctors, wealthy independent businessmen, rich provincials. He had been doing this for 8 years and had a decent income right from the start. The economy was healthy, real estate prices were rising, and Japan was overflowing with money. Wallets were bursting with 10,000 yen bills, and everyone was dying to spend them. The most expensive items were often the first to sell out. Komura was tall and slim and a stylish dresser. He was good with people. In his bachelor days, he had dated a lot of women. But after getting married, at 26, he found that his desire for sexual adventures simply and mysteriously vanished. He hadn't slept with any women but his wife during the 5 years of their marriage. Not that the opportunity had never presented itself, but he had lost all interest in fleeting affairs and one-night stands. He much preferred to come home early, have a relaxed meal with his wife, talk with her a while on the sofa, then go to bed and make love. This was everything he wanted. Komura's friends were puzzled by his marriage. Next to his clean, classic looks, His wife could not have seemed more ordinary. She was short, with thick arms. She had a dull, even stolid appearance, and it wasn't just physical. There was nothing attractive about her personality, either. She rarely spoke, and her expression was often sullen. Still, though he himself did not quite understand why, Kimura always felt his tension dissipate when he and his wife were together under one roof. It was the only time he could truly relax. He slept well with her, undisturbed by the strange dreams that had troubled him in the past. His sex life was warm. He no longer had to worry about death, or venereal disease, or the vastness of the universe. His wife, on the other hand, disliked Tokyo's crowded urban lifestyle and longed for Yamagata. She missed her parents, her two older sisters, and she would go home to see them whenever she felt the need. Her parents operated a successful inn which kept them financially comfortable. Her father was crazy about his youngest daughter and happily paid her round-trip fares. Several times, Kimura had come home from work to find his wife gone and a note on the kitchen table telling him that she would be visiting her parents for a while. He never objected. He just waited for her to come back. And she always did. After a week or 10 days, in a good mood. But the letter his wife had left him 5 days after the earthquake was different. "I am never coming back," she said. And gone on to explain simply but clearly why she no longer wanted to live with Kimura. "The problem is that you never give me anything," she wrote. "Or, to put it more precisely, you have nothing inside you that you can give me. You are good and kind and handsome, but living with you is like living with a chunk of air. It's not your fault. There are lots of women who will fall in love with you. But please don't call me. Just get rid of the stuff I'm leaving behind." Not that she had left much of anything behind. Her clothes, her shoes, her umbrella, her coffee mug, her hair dryer, all were gone. She must have packed them in boxes and shipped them out after he left for work that morning. The only things still in the house that could be called her stuff were the bicycle she used for shopping and a few books. The Beatles and Bill Evans CDs that Kimura had been collecting since his bachelor days had also vanished. The next day, he tried calling his wife's parents' house in Yamagata. His mother-in-law answered the phone and told him that his wife didn't want to talk to him. She sounded somewhat apologetic. She also told him that his wife would be sending him the necessary divorce forms soon, and that he should sign them and send them back right away. Kimura answered that he might not be able to send them back right away. This was an important matter, and he wanted time to think it over. "You can think it over all you want, but I don't think that'll change anything," his mother-in-law said. She was probably right, Kimura thought. No matter how long he waited, things would never be the same. He was sure of that. Shortly after he sent the papers back, Kimura asked for a week off from work. February was a slow month, and he had already told his boss what was going on in his life. He had no trouble getting permission. A colleague of Kimura's named Sasaki came over to him at lunch and said, "I hear you're taking time off. Are you planning to do something?"
2: I don't know," Kimura said. "What should I do?"
1: Sasaki was a bachelor, 3 years younger than Kimura. He had a delicate build and short hair, and he wore round gold-rimmed glasses. He talked too much and had a certain overconfident air about him, which a lot of people disliked, but he got along well enough with the easygoing Kimura.
3: "What the hell, as long as you're taking the time off, why not travel somewhere nice?"
1: It's not a bad idea, Komura said. Wiping his glasses with his handkerchief, Sasaki peered at Komura as if examining him for some kind of clue. Have you ever been to Hokkaido? He asked.
2: Never,
1: Komura said.
2: Would you like to go?
1: Why do you ask? Sasaki narrowed his eyes and cleared his throat. To tell the truth, I've got a small package I'd like to send to Kushiro. And I'm hoping you'll take it there for me. You'd be doing me a big favor. And I'd be glad to pay for the ticket. I could cover your hotel in Kushiro, too.
2: A small package?
1: Like this, Sasaki said, shaping a 4-inch cube with his hands. Nothing heavy.
2: Something to do with work?
1: Sasaki shook his head. Not at all, he said. Strictly personal. I just don't want it to get knocked around, which is why I can't mail it. I'd like you to deliver it by hand, if possible. I really ought to do it myself, but I haven't had the time to fly all the way to Hokkaido.
2: Is it something important?
1: His closed lips curling slightly. Sasaki nodded. It's nothing fragile, and there are no hazardous materials. There's no need to worry about it. They're not going to stop you when they x-ray it at the airport. I promise I'm not getting you in trouble. The only reason I'm not mailing it is I just don't feel like mailing it.
2: Hokkaido in February would be freezing cold, Komura knew. But cold or hot, it was all the same to him.
1: So, who do I give the package to? My sister. My younger sister. She lives up there.
2: Komura decided to accept Sasaki's offer.
1: Thinking it over would have been too much trouble. He had no reason to refuse and nothing else to do.
2: Sasaki called the airline immediately and reserved a ticket for 2 days later. At work the next day, he handed Komura a box like the ones used for human ashes, only smaller, wrapped in manila paper. Judging from the feel, it was made of wood. It weighed almost nothing. Broad strips of transparent tape were wrapped around the package over the paper. Komura held it in his hands and studied it for a few seconds and gave it a little shake. He couldn't feel or hear anything moving inside.
1: My sister will pick you up at the airport, Sasaki said. She'll be arranging a room for you. All you have to do is meet her at the gate.
2: Komura left home with the box in his suitcase, wrapped in a thick shirt. The plane was far more crowded than he imagined it would be. Why were all these people going from Tokyo to Kushiro in the middle of winter, he wondered. The morning paper was full of earthquake reports. He read it from beginning to end on the plane. The number of dead was rising. Many areas were still without water and electricity, and countless people had lost their homes. Each article contained some new tragedy. But to Komura, those tragedies registered as oddly lacking depth. The aftermath of the earthquake was like a distant, monotonous echo to him. The only thing he could give any serious thought to was his wife's drawing ever further away. When he grew tired of thinking of his wife and of following the lines of type, he closed his eyes and napped. When he woke, he thought about his wife again. Why had she followed the earthquake reports with such intensity from morning to night without eating or sleeping? What had she seen that he didn't see? Two young women wearing overcoats of similar design and color approached Komura at the airport. One was fair-skinned and maybe 5'6" with short hair. The area from her nose to her full upper lip was oddly extended in a way that made Komura think of short-haired, hoofed animals. The other woman was closer to 5'1" and would have been quite pretty if her nose hadn't been so small. Her long hair fell straight to her shoulders. Her ears were exposed, and there were two moles on her right earlobe, which were emphasized by the earrings she wore.
1: Both women looked to be in their mid-twenties. They took Komura to a cafe in the airport. "I'm Keiko Sasaki," the taller woman said. "My brother told me how helpful you have been to him. This is my friend, Shimao." "Nice to meet you," Komura said. "Hi," Shimao said. "My brother tells me that your wife recently passed away." "Keiko," Sasaki said, with a respectful expression. Komura waited a moment before answering. No, she didn't die. "I just talked to my brother the day before yesterday. I'm sure he said quite clearly that you had lost your wife." "I did. She left me. But as far as I know, she's alive and well." "Well, that's strange. I couldn't possibly have misheard something so important." She gave him an injured look. Komura put a small amount of sugar in his coffee and stirred it gently before taking a sip. The liquid was thin, with no taste to speak of. "What the hell am I doing here?" he wondered. "Well, I guess I did mishear it. I can't imagine how else to explain the mistake," Keiko Sasaki said, apparently satisfied now. She drew in a deep breath and bit her lower lip. "Please forgive me. I was very rude." "Don't worry about it. Either way, she's gone." Shimao said nothing while Komura and Keiko spoke, but she smiled and kept her eyes on Komura. She seemed to like him. He could tell from her expression and her subtle body language. A short silence fell over the three of them. "Anyway, let me give you the important package I brought," Komura said. He unzipped his suitcase and pulled the box out of the folds of the thick shirt he had wrapped it in. Keiko stretched her hands across the table, her expressionless eyes fixed on the package. After testing its weight, she did the same thing Komura had and gave it a few shakes by her ear. She flashed him a smile as if to signal that everything was fine and slipped the box into her oversized shoulder bag. "I have to make a call," she said. "Do you mind if I excuse myself for a moment?" "Not at all," Komura said. "Feel free." Keiko slung the bag over her shoulder and walked off toward a distant phone booth. Komura studied the way she walked. The upper half of her body was still, while everything from the hips down made large, smooth, mechanical movements. He had the impression that he was witnessing some moment from the past shoved with random suddenness into the present. "Have you been to Hokkaido before?" Shimao asked. Komura shook his head. "Yeah, I know. It's a long way to come." Komura nodded. Then he turned to survey his surroundings. "Strange, though," he said. "Sitting here like this, it doesn't feel as if I've come all that far." "Because you flew. Those planes are too damn fast. Your mind can't keep up with your body." "You may be right." "Did you want to make such a long trip?" "I guess so," Komura said. "Because your wife left?" Komura nodded. "No matter how far you travel, you can never get away from yourself," Shimao said. Komura was staring at the sugar bowl on the table as she spoke, but then he raised his eyes to hers. "Well, it's true," he said. "No matter how far you travel, you can never get away from yourself. It's like your shadow. It follows you everywhere." Shimao looked hard at Komura. "I bet you loved her, didn't you?" Komura dodged the question. "You're a friend of Keiko Sasaki's, huh?" "Right, we do stuff together." "What kind of stuff?" Instead of answering him, Shimao asked, "Are you hungry?" "I don't know," Komura said. "I feel kind of hungry and kind of not." Well, let's go have something warm, the three of us. Eating something warm will help you relax. Shimeo drove a small four-wheel drive Subaru. Keiko Sasaki sat right next to Shimeo, and Komura had the cramped rear seat by himself. There was nothing particularly wrong with Shimeo's driving, but the noise in the back was terrible, and the suspension was nearly shot. The car had to have more than 100,000 miles on it. The automatic transmission slammed into gear whenever it downshifted, and the heater blew hot and cold. Shutting his eyes, Komura imagined that he had been imprisoned in a washing machine. No snow had been allowed to accumulate on the streets in Kushiro, but dirty, icy mounds stood at random intervals on both sides of the road. Dense clouds hung low, and although it was not yet sunset, everything was dark and desolate. The wind tore through the city in sharp squeals. There were no people out walking. Even the traffic lights looked frozen. This is one part of Hokkaido that doesn't get much snow, Keiko explained in a loud voice, looking back at Komura. We're on the coast, and the wind is strong, so whatever piles up gets blown away. It's cold, though. Freezing cold. Sometimes it feels like it's taking your ears off. You hear about those drunks who freeze to death sleeping on the street, Shimeo said. Do you get bears around here? Komura asked. Keiko giggled and turned to Shimeo. Bears! Shimeo gave the same kind of giggle. I don't know much about Hokkaido, Komura said by way of excuse. I know a good story about bears, Keiko said. Right, Shimeo? A great story, Shimeo said. But their talk broke off at that point, and neither of them told the bear story.

0: to do in Hokkaido? My brother says you're going to spend a week here. Kumura thought about it for a moment, but couldn't come up with anything he wanted to do. How about a hot spring? I know a little country place not far from here. Not a bad idea, Kumura said. I'm sure you'd like it. It's really nice. No bears or anything. The two women looked at each other and laughed again. Do you mind if I ask you about your wife? Keiko asked. I don't mind. When did she leave? 5 days after the earthquake, so that's more than 2 weeks ago now. Did it have something to do with the earthquake? Kumura shook his head. Probably not, I don't think so. Still, I wonder if things like that aren't connected somehow, Shimao said with a tilt of her head. Yeah, Keiko said. It's just that you can't see how. Right, Shimao said. Stuff like that happens all the time. Stuff like what? Kumura asked. Like, say what happened with somebody I know, Keiko said. You mean Mr. Sagi? Shimao asked. Exactly, Keiko said. There's this guy, Saiki. He lives in Kushiro. He's about 40 years old, a hairstylist. His wife saw a UFO last year. She was driving on the edge of town all by herself in the middle of the night, and she saw a huge UFO land in a field, whoosh, like in Close Encounters. A week later, she left home. Just disappeared and never came back. They weren't having any domestic problems or anything.
1: And it was because of the UFO? Kumura asked.
0: I don't know why. She just up and left. No note or anything. She had 2 kids in elementary school, and she just walked out. Not a word from her since, Keiko said. The whole week before she left, all she'd do was tell people about the UFO. You couldn't get her to stop. She'd just go on and on about how big and beautiful it was. She paused to let that story sink in.
1: My wife left a note, Kumura said. And we don't have any kids.
0: So your situation's a little better than Saiki's, Keiko said. Yeah, kids make a big difference, Shimao said, nodding.
2: Shimao's father left home when she was 7, Keiko explained with a frown. Ran off with his wife's younger sister.
1: A silence settled over the group.
0: Maybe Mr. Saiki's wife didn't run away but was captured by an alien from the UFO, Kumura said, to change the subject.
2: It's possible, Shimao said with a somber expression. You hear stories like that all the time.
0: You mean like you're walking along the street and a bear eats you kind of thing, Keiko asked.
2: The two women laughed.
0: The three of them left the noodle shop and went to a nearby Love Hotel. It was on the edge of town, on a strange street, where Love Hotels alternated with gravestone dealers. The hotel Shimao had chosen was an odd building, constructed to look like a European castle. A triangular red flag flew on its highest tower. Keiko got the key at the front desk, and they took the elevator to the room. The windows were tiny, compared with the absurdly big bed. Kumura hung his down jacket on a hanger and went into the toilet. During the few minutes that he was gone, the two women managed to run a bath, dim the lights, turn up the heat, turn on the television, examine the delivery menus from local restaurants, test the light switches at the head of the bed, and check the contents of the minibar.
2: The owners are friends of mine, Keiko said. I had them get a big room ready. It's a Love Hotel, but don't let that bother you. You're not bothered, are you?
0: Not at all, Kumura said. I thought this would make a lot more sense than sticking you in a cramped little room in some cut-rate business hotel by the station.
1: I'm sure you're right, Kumura said.
2: Why don't you take the bath?

0: I filled the tub.
1: Kamuda did as he was told. The tub was huge. Kamuda felt almost uneasy soaking in it alone. The couples who came to this hotel probably took baths together. When he emerged from the bathroom, Kamuda was surprised to see that Keiko Sasaki had left. Shimao was still there drinking beer and watching TV.
0: Keiko went home, Shimao said. She wanted me to apologize and tell you that she'll be back tomorrow morning. Do you mind if I stay here a little while and have a beer?
1: No, Kamuda said. You sure it's no problem? Like, you want to be alone or you can't relax if somebody else is around or something? Kamuda insisted that it was no problem. Drinking his beer and drying his hair with a towel, he watched TV with Shimao. It was a news special on the Kobe earthquake. The same images appeared again and again. Tilted buildings, buckled streets, tearful old women, confusion and aimless anger. When a commercial came on, Shimao used the remote to switch off the TV.
0: Let's talk, she said,
1: as long as we're here.
0: Fine,
1: Kamuda said.
0: What should we talk about?
1: In the car, you and Keiko said something about a bear, remember? You said it was a great story.
0: Oh, yeah. Yeah, she said, nodding, the bear story.
1: You want to tell it to me?
0: Sure, why not?
1: Shimao got a fresh beer from the refrigerator and filled both their glasses. It's a little raunchy, she said.
0: You don't mind?
1: Kamuda shook his head. No, go ahead.
0: I mean, some men don't like hearing a woman tell certain kinds of stories.
1: I'm not like that.
0: It's something that actually happened to me, so it's a little embarrassing.
1: I'd like to hear it if you're okay with it.
0: I'm okay, Shimao said. If you're okay.
1: Oh, I'm okay, Kamuda said.
0: 3 years ago, back around the time I started college, I was dating this guy. He was a year older than me, and he was the first guy I had sex with. One day, the two of us were out hiking in the mountains way up north. Shimao took a sip of beer. It was fall, and the hills were full of bears. That's the time of year when the bears are getting ready to hibernate. So they're out looking for food, and they're really dangerous. Sometimes they attack people. They'd done an awful job on a hiker 3 days before we went out. So somebody gave us a bell to carry with us. We were supposed to shake it while we walked to warn the bears that there were people around. You know, bears don't attack people on purpose. I mean, they're pretty much vegetarians. They don't have to attack people. What happens is they suddenly bump into people in their territory and they get surprised or angry and they attack out of reflex. If you walk along ringing your bell, they'll avoid you. Get it?
1: I get it.
0: So that's what we were doing. Walking along and ringing the bell. We got to this place where there was nobody else around. All of a sudden, he said he wanted to do it. I kind of liked the idea too, so I said, okay. And we went into this bushy place off the trail where nobody could see us, and we spread out a piece of plastic. But I was afraid of the bears. I mean, think how awful it would be to have some bear attack you from behind and kill you while you're having sex. I would never want to die that way, would you?
1: Kamuda agreed that he would not want to die that way.
0: So there we were, shaking the bell with one hand and having sex. Kept it up from start to finish. Ding-a-ling, ding-a-ling.
1: Which one of you shook the bell?
0: We took turns. We'd trade off when our hands got tired. It was so weird, shaking this bell the whole time we were doing it. I think about it sometimes even now when I'm having sex and I start laughing.
1: Kamuda gave a little laugh too.
0: Shimao clapped her hands. Oh, that's wonderful, she said.
1: You can laugh, after all. Of course I can laugh, Kamuda said. But come to think of it, this was the first time he had laughed in quite a while. When was the last time? Do you mind if I take a bath too? Shimao asked. No, Kamuda said. While she was bathing, Kamuda watched a variety show emceed by a comedian with a loud voice. He didn't find it the least bit funny, but he couldn't tell whether that was the show's fault or his own. He drank a beer and opened a pack of nuts from the minibar. Shimao stayed in the bath for a very long time. Finally, she came out wearing nothing but a towel and sat on the edge of the bed. Dropping the towel, she slid between the sheets like a cat and lay there staring at Komura. When was the last time you did it with your wife? She asked. At the end of December, I think. Nothing since? Nothing. Not with anybody? Kamuda closed his eyes and nodded. You know what I think? Shimao said. You need to lighten up. Learn to enjoy life a little more. I mean, think about it. Tomorrow there could be an earthquake. You could be kidnapped by aliens. You could be eaten by a bear. Nobody knows what's going to happen. Nobody knows what's going to happen. Kamuda echoed. Ding-a-ling. Shimao said. After several failed attempts to have sex with Shimao, Kamuda gave up. This had never happened to him before. You must have been thinking about your wife, Shimao said. Yep, Kamuda said. But in fact, what he had been thinking about was the earthquake. Images of it had come to him one after another, as if in a slideshow, flashing on the screen and fading away. Highways, flames, smoke, piles of rubble. He couldn't break the chain of silent images. Shimao pressed her ear against his naked chest. Yeah, these things happen, she said. Uh-huh. You shouldn't let it bother you. I'll try not to, Kamuda said. Men always let it bother them, though. Kamuda said nothing. Shimao played with his nipple. You said your wife left a note, didn't you? I did. What did it say? That living with me was like living with a chunk of air. A chunk of air? Shimao tilted her head back to look up at Komuro. What does that mean? That there's nothing inside me, I guess. Is it true? Could be, Kamuda said. I'm not sure, though. I may have nothing inside me, but what would something be? Yeah, really, come to think of it, what would something be? My mother was crazy about salmon skin. She always used to wish that there were a kind of salmon that was made of nothing but skin. So there may be some cases when it's better to have nothing inside, don't you think? Kamuda tried to imagine what a salmon made of nothing but skin would be like. But even supposing there were such a thing, wouldn't the skin itself be something inside? Kamuda took a deep breath, raising and then lowering Shimao's head on his chest. I'll tell you this, though, Shimao said. I don't know whether you've got nothing or something inside you, but I think you're terrific. I'll bet the world is full of women who would understand you and fall in love with you. Oh, I'd said that too. What? Your wife's note? Uh-huh. No kidding, Shimeo said. Her earring rubbed against the skin of his chest. Come to think of it, Kamuda said, what's the something inside that box I brought up here? Is that bothering you? Well, it wasn't bothering me before, but now I don't know. It's starting to. Well, since when? Just now. All of a sudden? Yeah. Once I started thinking about it, all of a sudden. I wonder why it started to bother you now, all of a sudden. Kamuda stared at the ceiling for a minute. I wonder. The two listened to the moaning of the wind. The wind came from someplace unknown to Kamuda. And it blew past to another place unknown to him. I'll tell you why, Shimeo said in a low voice. It's because that box contains the something that was inside you. You didn't know that when you carried it here and gave it to Kaiko with your own hands. Now you'll never get it back. Kamuda lifted himself from the mattress and looked down at the woman. Tiny nose, moles on her earlobe. In the room's silence, his heart beat with a loud, dry sound. His bones cracked as he leaned forward. For a split second, Kamuda felt as if he were on the verge of committing an act of incredible violence. Just kidding, Shimeo said. When she saw the look on his face, I said the first thing that popped into my head. It was a lousy joke. I'm sorry. Don't take it personally. I didn't mean to hurt you. Kamuda forced himself to calm down and sank his head into his pillow again. He closed his eyes and took a deep breath. The huge bed stretched out around him like a nocturnal sea. His heart was still pounding. Are you starting to feel a little as if you've come a long way? Shimeo asked. Now I feel as if I've come a very long way, Kamuda answered honestly. Shimeo traced a complicated design on Komura's chest with her fingertip, as if casting a magic spell. But really, she said, you're just at the beginning.
2: That was Haruki Murakami's story, UFO in Kushiro, read by Javier Munoz. I'm Meg Wolitzer. Yes, that story features a flying saucer, but no abduction. And that's part of the deep pleasure of Murakami's writing. The disappearances may feel sudden or unjust, but they aren't necessarily supernatural. If we're listening closely, we sense why Komura might have left her husband, flying saucers aside. And I know we talked about these stories as strange bedfellows and the idea of love and UFOs as an unusual pairing, kind of like having a glass of fine Merlot along with a ringding. But in both the stories and their unlikely elements, there's a feeling that our wild world sometimes includes magic and mystery and other things we can't explain. I know that our lives and our fiction are better for it. I'm Meg Wolitzer. Thanks for joining me for Selected Shorts. Selected Shorts is produced by Jennifer Brennan and Sarah Montague. Our team includes Matthew Love, Drew Richardson, Mary Shimkin, Vivienne Woodward, and Magdalene Robleski. The readings are recorded by Miles B. Smith. Our programs presented at the Getty Center in Los Angeles are recorded by Phil Richards. Our mix engineer for this episode was Joe Plourd. Our theme music is David Peterson's That's the Deal, performed by the Deerdorf Peterson Group. 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This program is also made possible with public funds from the New York State Council on the Arts, with the support of Governor Kathy Hochul and the New York State Legislature. Selected Shorts is produced and distributed by Symphony Space.

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From deep inside your audio device of choice. Stephen Miller is leading an unprecedented and intense White House drive across a host of government departments to accelerate the removal of undocumented immigrant children, using tactics that critics say are cruel and racist, and in some cases, they flout federal law. This according to The Guardian. As Deputy Chief of Staff at the White House, Miller is seen as the mastermind and enforcer behind the administration's hardline anti-immigration agenda. He's directing a whole-of-government approach, not a whole-in-government, that has been ramping up throughout Trump's second term and targeting a vulnerable population of undocumented children. What do we tell the many abruptly find themselves denied access to legal immigration pathways with their applications fast-tracked and then rejected and then forced out of the country? Almost 200,000 children have been ordered removed from the U.S. by immigration judges during this administration, according to the Justice Department's own review. Miller frequently confers with subordinates, daily at times, pressing them to maximize removals of immigrant children. According to a number of sources familiar with the White House plans, quote, the folks that have to do the implementation are told, quote, these instructions came directly from the White House, or, quote, these instructions came directly from Stephen Miller, as a way of conveying the importance of implementing them in a timely fashion and doing it in the way that they were instructed to do it, said one source. Sources warned of the White House pushing each department of the five involved to boost efforts individually and by working together in new ways to speed up and expand the deportations of undocumented children, especially by dismantling communication safeguards among agencies designed to protect children and hurrying them in vast numbers without lawyers in front of asylum officers and immigration judges who are either inclined or under pressure to take a hard line and get them out of the land of freedom. Indeed, ladies and gentlemen, it's Miller time. Hello, welcome to the show.

0: from New Orleans, Louisiana. I'm Harry Shearer, welcoming you to this edition of the show. You know what we need right now? A little Musk love.
1: Looks like Musk love.
0: That's what I'm talking about. America PAC is a pro-Trump super PAC, Political Action Committee. It's financed primarily by Elon Musk to transfer massive funding to the Trump presidential campaign in 2024. Now it's published a website called votesafe.org. That site falsely claims to help people register to vote ahead of the midterms this year. The site grabs data and personal information from visitors, does not actually register anyone to vote. America PAC has spent over $180,000 in marketing just this past week to push voters to its fake registration site. That's according to Midas Touch website. The site, votesafe.org, is designed to resemble the actual voter registration site, vote.org. Isn't that cute? Which provides legitimate voter registration and information services and is run by a registered nonpartisan nonprofit. Vote.org does not track any personal information, only requires users to submit their email and mailing address. Visitors to the site automatically transmit to Musk, that is votesafe.org, transmit to Musk their full name, birthday, home address, email address, cell phone number, IP address, browser, operating system, screen size and language of device, location, district, voter registration status, every link they click on, and every web page they visit. The site includes a lengthy privacy disclaimer, which informs users that their personal data may be given to third parties for, quote, targeted marketing purposes, unquote, and that contact information may be shared with, quote, business partners, unquote. Even more interesting, votesafe.org is also tracking inferences that can be made about users based on their personal information. Those include, quote, a profile relating to your preferences, characteristics, psychological trends, predispositions, behavior, attitudes, intelligence, abilities, and aptitude, unquote. Those inferences are available to be shared with their business partners. Musk has done this before during the 2024 election. He spent more than $800,000 on digital ads to push voter registration in battleground states. Users reported that after they signed up on Musk's site, they were never registered to vote. Votesafe.org, ladies and gentlemen. If Elon can keep your self-driving car safe, why not your vote? Sounds like Musk love. And now, AI sings a song about itself.

0: Well, ladies and gentlemen, in the flurry of news about AI this week, I'm sure already you know that there was an intelligence report circulated across the U.S. military in the middle of the war with Iran. It's not really a war. Immediately set off alarm bells. A Chinese ship in the Middle East was transporting components of a nuclear weapons program. The military swung into action with plans to intercept the vessel. According to two of the sources, armed members of the U.S. military were prepared to board the ships. Only before the planned operation, just before it, officials dug deeper into the report put together by a Special Operations Command analyst, found it had been generated with AI, and that a chatbot the analyst used inaccurately identified the material the ship was carrying. Oops. Just a little oops. An image that was heavily edited with AI has controversially won a state fair photography competition, prompting organizers to change the rules for next year. Photographer Guy Alston won the Open Class Home Arts Neon Lights Photography category at the Maryland State Fair with his image. But according to a report from the Baltimore Sun, the winning image sparked a fierce debate because it appeared to be AI edited. Following the backlash, the Maryland State Fair's photography competition decided to prohibit AI modifications in future entries. That'll do her. Curing disease is one of AI's most tantalizing use cases. Attracts billions, tens of billions, as a matter of fact, in venture funding to design promising new drugs, proving they actually work in humans. Well, that's the hard part. According to Axios.com, researchers find that while AI has gotten good at identifying drug candidates, not the ones in primaries, it hasn't done much to prove those predictions will survive the complexity of, you know, this little thing called human biology. AI-derived drugs still run into the same bottleneck as conventional drugs, proving efficacy in large, diverse patient populations where failure rates are high and costs are astronomical. Venture capitalists have poured more than $40 billion into AI biopharma this decade, according to PitchBook, but few AI-derived medicines have actually progressed beyond phase two clinical trials. That's where researchers test whether a drug actually works on patients with the disease. Apple has released a new watch series 12. Apple's decided it's okay to capture people's conversations without their consent. The latest Apple Watch, according to the British tech journal The Reg, comes with audio intelligence. It's my favorite kind. A set of AI audio processing capabilities tuned for the company's own chip. Its features include sound recognition, music recognition with Shazam, Live Rewind, and Siri Recap. Quote, Live Rewind lets you instantly see the last 15 seconds of a conversation printed out as text, says Apple. Siri Recap summarizes conversations throughout your day. With the double press of the digital crown, as Apple refers to the button on its watch, Live Rewind takes in an audio stream from the watch microphone, processes it in a secure exclave on Apple's chip, and routes the data to the user's nearby iPhone, which runs a speech-to-text algorithm on the 15-second audio segment. The resulting text is saved. The audio is discarded. The wearer's watch emits an audible tone, even in silent mode, to alert those in the vicinity, and provides a visual cue for those able to see the face of the device. But bystanders alerted to the recording, to the extent they recognize the meaning of the tone, have not consented to being recorded. That's a legal requirement in 11 U.S. states. Silly states that have all-party consent laws. Apple says its implementation of brief eavesdropping is respectful of personal privacy, citing the audible chime. There it is. Anthropic says it has disrupted several potential plots this year by scientists who used its leading artificial intelligence models to conduct research that could have helped develop biological weapons. That's all. in a report describing misuses of its AI models. Covered in the New York Times, Anthropic said it could not determine whether the research served a legitimate or nefarious purpose because valid biological inquiry, the kind that can lead to breakthroughs like vaccines, can also help engineer dangerous pathogens. In the face of that uncertainty, Anthropic said it erred on the side of caution because the consequences of missing malicious activity could be severe. Yeah, disease could be severe. It's a thing. When officials in Wyoming conducted a routine test on the water that was being discharged from a massive under-construction Meta data center, it was a shock to find it contained a rare and potentially hazardous bacterium, according to The Guardian. While the wastewater flushed into sewers in Cheyenne was never designed or destined for the public drinking supply, the presence of Cuprea vidus giardii bacterium, in 800,000 gallons of water ejected by a contractor for the data center was still unnerving. Didn't unnerve the bacteria. Concerned that residents could be exposed to the bacteria if they inhaled evaporating droplets of the water used for irrigation, Cheyenne officials took until July before deciding to stop taking wastewater from Meta's contractor. And that decision's now being appealed. It was a big surprise, said Frank Strong, water resources manager of Cheyenne's Public Utilities Board, about the discovery. Out of a sense of caution, we've shut it down until we can find out more information. Meta, which is behind the 800,960-acre data center campus. It's a campus, ladies and gentlemen. But no, you can't go dating. Said independent testing by its contractor found no evidence of the bacterium and questioned the validity of the city's own tests. Yes, it's Cheyenne versus Meta. The bacteria-laden water in Wyoming is just the latest in a series of alarms raised across the United States about data centers and water, not just how much of it they're using, but also what's in the water when it's funneled back into rivers, streams, and public water systems. For example, in Virginia, authorities have brought enforcement action against several data centers for wastewater and wetland permit violations. In West Virginia, stormwater runoff from an incomplete data center, has twice flooded surrounding houses, all while locals and activists have campaigned against the discharge of heated water from an upcoming data center at Lake Seneca in New York. The Waterkeeper Alliance is a network of environmental organizations. It says 55 of its affiliated groups across the U.S. were working on data center-related issues. 80% of these campaigns centered on concerns pollutants may be leaching into the environment via discharged water. Data centers require large amounts of water for their construction and operation, including for cooling the power-hungry computers at their heart. Yes, they have a heart. Although the industry points out its water use is a fraction of that of other thirsty sectors, such as agriculture. Yeah, but we eat. After water is used for cooling or, as at the Meta facility in Cheyenne, for cleaning debris from pipes in fill and flush operations. You remember them. They were on the radio. Liquid is ejected back for reuse under terms set by pre-treatment permits issued by counties or wastewater utilities. That water is released to prevent buildup of minerals and scaling in pipes. It can contain heavy metals or forever chemicals that are linked to an array of health problems when ingested. Those PFAS are found in the closed-loop cooling systems that the data center industry lauds for using less water. When used as a coolant, water can come back out hotter than it was when taken in, which has alarmed critics of a controversial gas-fired facility pivoting from powering crypto mining to AI and drawing water from Lake Seneca in New York. The water, say opponents, can be discharged at temperatures of 108 degrees into the lake. It's going into a trout stream where trout are stressed at temperatures above 70 degrees. And the water is also contributing to harmful algae blooms, says the vice president of the Seneca Lake Guardian. And top staff at OpenAI and Microsoft knew that scraping news websites to train their artificial intelligence models may eventually damage or even destroy those publications. They did it anyway, according to a legal filing unsealed Thursday and reported by the Wall Street Journal. Quote, our AI content strategy has started a doom loop that will hurt the performance of our models and the entire web at the same time, said Microsoft's director of applied science. That was in an internal document. Quote, it is highly unusual that an end product threatens the economic foundations of its essential suppliers, but that is the situation we've created for our LLM business with respect to its content supply chain, unquote, referring to, you know, copyrighted text that the machines scrape. An OpenAI executive actually referred to an existential threat to publishers, according to the filing. Meanwhile, a Microsoft researcher told colleagues that compensating content creators is in the best interest of my employer, of my country, and of many other groups I belong to, unquote. But OpenAI employees discussed opportunities to skirt news sites' paywalls. Leaders at both companies said their products replaced the need for users to check out original sources, according to the filing. And in the welter of proposals this week to deal with whatever the negative consequences might be of the developing AI industry, the felon in chief described the ruckus in a familiar term. He called it a hoax.
1: There was Russia, Russia, Russia. There was COVID, COVID, COVID. There was Epstein, Epstein, Epstein. And that crazy Paxlovid. Now these anti-AI morons are just the latest wokes.

I feel like one of the black kids on different strokes.

0: from New Orleans. 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
1: Live and Let Die.
0: So you know about our friends in Saudi Arabia, the land of 4,000 princes, who started this golf tournament called Live Golf, L-I-V, supposedly representing the Roman numerals of the number of tournaments they'd have every year. Signed away a lot of the top golfers from the PGA. Had a little war with the PGA. Now they've declared bankruptcy. Almost as if the Saudis had realized golf. And Phil Mickelson owns a piece of the league. A tiny slice of equity he has can vanish completely as the league attempts to restructure its massive debts. Player once thought he was buying into a permanent empire. The financial picture is bleak. Sportico reports the league held assets of 100 to 500 million, facing liabilities between 500 and a billion. The gap is too wide to bridge without major concessions. Live Golf sought Chapter 11 in New Jersey, my favorite place to seek bankruptcy. The Saudi Public Investment Fund, the primary backer, is walking away. Their equity and debt would be canceled and extinguished in exchange for releases with no economic distribution. Mickelson's not the only one facing a dry spell. Top players are owed millions. His path, Mickelson's, to the PGA Tour is gone. He missed all four major tournaments this year, first in his career. His reputation took another hit after allegations of inappropriate conduct that surfaced at a San Diego club. Although a spokesperson said any misunderstanding has been cleared up. But whether Live Golf survives depends entirely on if the players want to keep playing for a company that cannot pay them. And speaking of sports, news of the Olympic movement. Produced by Jim Ebersole III. Well, in the nobody could have predicted this department, for years, California lawmakers and transit leaders have requested billions of dollars from the federal government to temporarily double LA's bus fleet in support for the 2028 Games. Those calls, according to LAist, have grown increasingly desperate in recent months, with the LA Metro Transit System saying time is running out to execute its plans. Now it says if it doesn't get a guarantee the money is secured by the end of the year, it won't provide the extra buses. Instead, it would leave the private Olympics Organizing Committee, LA 28, to come up with another plan. The staff of the transportation agency laid out the timeline in a report submitted to the agency's board this week. LA 28 could be left with a major logistical and financial challenge. Metro, the transit authority, has, as of May, secured commitments from 28 transit agencies to loan or donate over 1,000 buses and more than 300 personnel. Metro says it needs $2 billion from the federal government for the games. Approximately half that request would be used to obtain, operate, and maintain 1,750 additional buses for the Olympics network. Any additional buses it provides, says Metro, will depend on the amount of money it locks down from the feds. LA 28 doesn't appear to be ready to pay for a temporary bus system should the federal funding never arrive. Its $7.1 billion budget does not include a line item for transit. That puts the city of LA at risk because Los Angeles is the financial backstop for the games. When the CEO of LA 28, the private outfit that's running the games, was asked about this, whether the games could be put on without a supplementary bus system. He said the bus program for the Olympics would be a part of the games, quote, one way or another, in some scale or form, unquote. The board report outlines that without funding certainty, the transportation agency, Metro, who has an agreement with LA 28, that agreement will, you know, like, expire. Quote, the organizing committee will need to seek another delivery partner for spectator and workforce transportation. Unquote. From the very beginning, ladies and gentlemen, one could be excused for wondering, in a city with massive traffic stuff every regular day, all day, why adding a bunch of buses is going to help the Olympics. But it's a movement, and we all need one.

You're welcome. Now news of the warm. Europe is facing a potato shortage. I didn't even know that. That could mean smaller, more expensive chips after heat waves over the summer baked fields and stunted crop growth. It's according to the Financial Times, extreme weather wiped out about 3.1 million tons of potatoes, according to analysis by the nonprofit Energy and Climate Intelligence Unit.

0: Speaking on behalf of Europe, goodbye potatoes. And now, the side effects of the week.
1: Calquence can cause serious side effects, which may lead to death. 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Calquence may harm an unborn baby. 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
0: See, just like everybody else in show business, they leave you wanting more. And now,
2: bam, bam, bam, bam, bam, I ran. Bam, bam, bam, bam, bam, I ran.
0: More American service members have died in the Middle East during the ongoing Iran war than the Pentagon has disclosed publicly. That's according to six U.S. officials familiar with the Defense Department's internal casualty accounting data. Sourced to the Washington Post. Five of the officials said there have been at least 22 military fatalities, four more than what appears in the Pentagon's public database. A sixth official, who like the others spoke on the condition of anonymity, said 23 service members have died since the skirmish began. Not all of the undisclosed deaths are directly tied to the conflict, but have involved U.S. personnel who are in the Middle East amid ongoing hostilities, this person said. Additionally, the official said three U.S. contractors who are based in the region have died since combat operations began. As of Friday, the Pentagon's database lists 18 military fatalities for the U.S., including deaths caused by hostile and non-hostile action dating to the start of the Iran conflict. Details surrounding the undisclosed deaths, including the service members' identities, as well as when, how, and where they died, remain unclear. Officials familiar with a higher casualty number expressed frustration that the additional loss of life is not reflected in the Pentagon's public reporting. And guess who declined to comment? That's right, the Pentagon. Good work, Pete. I'm feeling the testosterone from here. And now, news of the godly. A retired New Orleans Catholic priest whose prolific sexual abuse of children in the local deaf community, I said deaf community, was known for at least four decades by the city's archdiocese without meaningful consequence. Well, he's died after evidently falling in his Texas apartment. Gerard Joseph Jerry Howell was found by Austin Police Department officers who were responding to a welfare check on the block listed for the senior living community where he had been residing. The Austin Medical Examiner's Office was still working to determine the cause of death. The Roman Catholic Archdiocese of New Orleans provided support to Howell for 40 years after becoming aware of his serial child molestation, keeping him on as an active priest after reporting him to law enforcement in 1980 and after he was publicly exposed by local TV station WWL. And then the archdiocese paid his retirement benefits until at least 2020. A church spokesperson said the archdiocese learned of Howell's death later the same week. One of Howell's most outspoken survivors said on Tuesday it was a relief for her to learn of his death. He will no longer be able to harm another innocent child, Kathleen Austin said. I can now relax, not worrying about where he is or what he's doing. Unquote. His death is significant because his case was in the public eye for decades while he continued to avoid punishment for abuse he inflicted while ministering to people with impaired hearing. Records obtained by the Guardian newspaper showed that New Orleans Archbishop Philip Hannon reported Howell to the devoutly Catholic district attorney Harry Connick Sr. in 1980. Connick never charged Howell. Other records showed the next archbishop, Francis Schulte, told Howell to quit his priestly thing and get a job after his activities were reported by the local

TV station, but Howell appealed to global Catholic leaders at the Vatican, who ordered Schulte to let him continue as a priest with full financial benefits. And the records show the New Orleans Archdiocese sent Howell for treatment in 2010, and a psychologist diagnosed him as high risk and reported the church was aware of at least 24 child victims. But the Archdiocese continued to quietly support Howell in his retirement, paying his full living expenses, insurance, and a monthly stipend. Those benefits stayed in place until a federal judge halted them in 2020 after the Archdiocese filed for bankruptcy protection. Yet that didn't even cut Howell off from support by the Archdiocese. The new Archbishop then, Gregory Amon, wrote to a Vatican official calling the bankruptcy court's cancellation of Howell's benefits unjust and painful, along with those of other archdiocesan clergy abusers. Amon, who retired in February, had directed Howell to seek aid from a nonprofit dedicated to helping priests prohibited from ministering. The leader of that particular group, the Men of Melchizedek, had headed a separate organization previously shut down for misusing donations and misleading donors about its purpose. Howell, ordained in 1964, was named as the offender in 9 claims of sexually abusive or grooming behavior. That was the second most among 8 living clergymen on the Archdiocese's list of those removed for abuse of a minor. And again, these were, as the report from WLTV describes them, people with impaired hearing. He then joins a list of Catholic clergy people who abused people with impaired hearing. That includes a priest in Milwaukee, a priest in Mendoza, Argentina, outside Verona in Italy, inside Yorkshire in the UK, and in Peru. It's like a thing. Boom, boom, boom, boom, boom, boom, boom, boom. Wanna do death, boys? Boom, boom. In the next room. Boom, boom. Now they're in the closet. Boom, boom. Between me and the broom. Boom, boom. Half a dozen death, boys. Boom, boom. Nice little crowd. Boom, boom. They can be quiet. Boom, boom. And I can be loud. Boom, boom. Foreign

is listening. Boom, boom, boom, boom, boom, boom, boom. Half a hundred deaf boys. Boom, boom. Who got a head of steam? Boom, boom. I could be the coach. Boom, boom. They could be in the team. Boom, boom. 88 deaf boys. Boom, boom. One for each key. Boom. On the piano of my longing, boom, boom, they play a hushed melody. Boom, boom. 150 deaf boys, boom, boom, oh, this boom, could get tight. Boom, boom, a few dozen in the morning, boom, boom, and all the rest at night.

I had a Death Boy boom, boom. For each day of the year boom, boom. 365 boom, boom. Oh, that would be dear boom, boom. How many Death Boys boom, boom. Have there actually been? Boom, boom. Why not ask how many boom, boom. Dance on the head of a pin? The world is full of deaf boys, boom, boom. And I'm only one man, boom, boom. All that God expects is boom, boom.

Now, the apology of the week. Yeah, not a lot of apologies this week. Nobody's sorry. But a Bay Area and California Republican Party leader who earlier this year claimed dead people cast votes in Marin County in a special election about a ballot proposition. Well, he's backtracked on that comment. In an interview with there's a Los Angeles Times. Yes, John Turnicliffe, chairman of the Marin County Republicans, said he still thinks more should be done to ensure voter rolls are accurate. Indicated he and his group would continue their probe. At a Marin County Board of Supervisors meeting last week, Turnicliffe apologized for his claims about dead people voting. Quote, I'm here today to retract that statement I made a few months ago as far as those voters being on the roll. I did not find them. I apologize to the Board of Supervisors and to the Registrar's Office and to the Registrar for any angst and consternation that could have put on you since then. When the county supervisors met in February, he claimed that Marin Republicans found 73 dead people voted in the special election. He then called on the county's registrar of voters to investigate. Dead people are voting in Marin County, and we would like to know why, he said. The county reviewed the list of names provided to them by the Marin Republicans. The registrar found there were up to 5 deceased people in the list, but there was no record of votes in their names following their deaths. Following the county's investigation, Turnicliffe checked his work. He bought subscriptions to Ancestry.com and another personal information database. As he looked up the names on his group's list, he realized that many were, in fact, alive. Apology of the week. And finally, back to AI for just one more moment, because it does seem to be the thing of the moment. Companies that make forever chemicals are launching a tidal wave of them to meet demand from the AI industry. That's a warning from a campaign organization published this week in The Guardian. Despite alarm over the chemicals, which have been linked to cancer, a survey of the 10 biggest manufacturers found most have plans to increase production. Many frame their investments around the AI revolution because of the role forever chemicals play in semiconductor production and next generation data center cooling systems. Cooling systems. But opponents warn the chemicals, which never degrade in nature, unlike us, are a ticking time bomb for human and planetary health. They say increased production risks undermining nascent moves to restrict forever chemicals in Europe, the UK, and parts of the US. Quote, these companies' expansion plans show that unless governments and regulators, what are those, insist on a rapid phase-out, we will face a new tidal wave of forever chemicals, says the executive director of ChemSec, the Swedish chemicals watchdog that carried out the research. ChemSec's survey found nearly all of the 10 biggest manufacturers of forever chemicals had plans to increase production at sites in your Europe, your Asia, and your North America. The boom in AI tech is leading the demand, apparently. Forever chemicals are used for, quote, eco-friendly, unquote, data center cooling and in various stages of semiconductor manufacturing. If only we could get a real conductor. News of forever chemicals. And really, finally, a sweeping bill that would create business-friendly rules for cryptocurrencies. Rules stalled in the Senate this week. A major blow to the crypto industry's plans in Washington. The Senate blocked consideration of the Clarity Act, a high-profile piece of legislation shaped by crypto executives over months of negotiation with Congress and the White House. The vote was a stinging defeat for the industry that makes it unlikely the legislation will pass anytime soon. This defeat is despite more than $100 million in political spending
by crypto companies. I wonder if they spend it in crypto.

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Check it out. Tip of the show, chapeau to the San Diego and Hawaii desks. Thanks, as always, to Pam Halstead and to Thomas Walsh at WWNO New Orleans for help with today's program. If anybody listening is in the New York area, just a little tip. A friend of the show, well, a wife of the show, Judith Owen and her amazing New Orleans band, two nights only at Cafe Carlisle in New York, October 6th and 7th. I'm going to be there. Maybe you will, too.

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So long from the Crescent City.

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Welcome to Musical Gumbo for this Sunday evening. My name is Chris Weddle, and of course, we started off tonight's program with Joel Saunier. Where's that music coming from? The name of the record, and from it, Gumbo Radio. Well, I hope you'll stick around. We've got plenty of great music lined up for you this evening. We'll be checking in with Hooray for the Riff Raff, as well as Spencer Bourne later on the program, and some Land Yap for you from Jerry Garcia. But up next, we've got Tab Benoit from Power the Punch Train. This one's called Shelter Me.